Americans often found community in bars. That's changed in recent years, but political events and the corporate pullback from Pride have LGBT Americans thinking more about separate places. Not just bars, but cafes and bookstores and other places where people can build community, find safety in numbers, and just be themselves. I'm Brian Mackey. We'll talk about that today on The 21st Show, which is a production of Illinois Public Media, airing on WILL in Urbana, WUIS in Springfield, WNIJ in Rockford-DeKalb, WVIK in the Quad Cities, and WSIU in Carbondale. But first, news.

0: Live from NPR News in Washington, I'm Ryland Barton. The field is set in California's race for governor. Republican and former Fox News commentator Steve Hilton secured his spot in the general election today. That's according to a race call from the Associated Press. Hilton will face former state attorney general and U.S. Health Secretary Javier Becerra, a Democrat who secured his nomination last week. Hilton was born in the United Kingdom and worked as an advisor to former British Prime Minister David Cameron. President Trump endorsed him in April. There are nearly twice as many Democrats as Republicans registered in California. No Republican candidate has won statewide in nearly 20 years. Voters across Maine, Nevada, South Carolina, and North Dakota are weighing in on primary elections today, but much of the political world will be focused on Maine's high-stakes U.S. Senate contest. The state is a central part of Democrats' hope to win back the Senate this fall, as NPR's Sage Miller explains.
1: If Democrats have any chance at winning the Senate majority in November, picking up Maine is all but necessary. That requires flipping the seat away from Republican Senator Susan Collins. She's held the position for 30 years, largely because of her more moderate stance on the Hill. She isn't a Trump loyalist, but she is still a Republican, which means the president's unpopularity nationally and in the state could hurt her. But she's been here before. She's won many competitive elections. And Democrats want this seat. They need this seat.
0: NPR's Sage Miller reporting. The U.S. says it has begun launching what it calls self-defense strikes against Iran. According to a statement from Central Command, it's in response to yesterday's downing of a U.S. Army Apache helicopter. And, quote, the mission is a proportional response to unjustified Iranian aggression. NPR's Adipa Shivaram has more on the helicopter attack.
2: Yesterday evening, this helicopter with two pilots that was patrolling the Strait of Hormuz went down near the coast of Oman. And U.S. officials said that they were rescued about 2 hours later. Trump on social media today confirmed that it was, in fact, Iran that downed that helicopter and said the U.S., quote, must out of necessity respond to this attack. On Iran's side, the Speaker of Iran's parliament posted on X and said, quote, we prefer the language of diplomacy, but we speak other languages far more fluently. Break your commitments and we'll switch to what we speak best.
0: NPR's Deepa Shivaram reporting. At least 100 people have died from Ebola less than a month after authorities declared an outbreak of the disease in eastern Congo. Attacks on health workers from angry residents, skepticism among some locals, and armed conflict in hotspots continue to challenge efforts to stop the spread. Out of the 550 cases of the disease confirmed, there have been 101 deaths and 19 recoveries. The number of cases is believed to be higher because the outbreak was confirmed weeks late. Another sudden reversal for AI stocks sent Wall Street reeling today. This is NPR News. Nick Reiner, son of director Rob Reiner, is seeking funds from a trust his parents established. He pleaded not guilty to charges that he murdered his parents and says he needs the money for his defense. His attorneys say trustees have unjustly denied him access to the funds. The U.S. is planning a quarantine facility in Kenya for Americans who've been exposed to Ebola. It sparked protests within the country. Ari Daniel describes the Trump administration's thinking.
3: In South Carolina, Mabel Lago and her husband have put off their plan for long road trips in retirement, but she worries they'll run out of time.
4: At some point, you don't want to drive at a certain age.
3: In Ohio, middle school music teacher Matt Kiesel has seen the cost of his hour-long commute double. Come fall, he's considering staying part-time with siblings in the city where his job is.
5: But then again, I'm away from my family and I'm away from my kids and my partner, and I don't want to have to do that.
3: Some can't get to work at all because of high prices. Alan Bashir at the United Way helpline in Baltimore says a recent caller worried she'd be fired after missing 2 days.
6: Because, you know, she couldn't pay for her fuel for her car.
3: And there was little help Bashir could offer. Jennifer Ludden, NPR News.
0: Scientists from the Massachusetts Institute of Technology are trying to imbue AI with sensory data from the physical world. They've developed a tool to collect data of human hand motion that could eventually help robots achieve the dexterity that has been difficult for machines to master. The ultrasound wristband captures the movement of muscles, tendons, and ligaments beneath the skin. 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
8: From Illinois Public Media, this is The 21st Show. I'm Brian Mackey. For decades, gay, lesbian, bisexual, and transgender people have found spaces to meet, connect, and find community with one another, or made their own spaces. For a long time, gay bars were one of the few public places for that. Among the most famous where that happened was the Stonewall Inn in New York City, the site of a clash between police and customers in 1969. Thomas Lanigan Schmidt and Danny Garvin frequented the bar and shared their memories in a PBS American Experience documentary back in 2011.
9: What was so good about the Stonewall was that you could dance slow there, because we could feel a sense of love for each other that we couldn't show out in the street, because you couldn't show any affection out in the street.
10: There's a chance to find love, you know? I had never seen anything like that. I never saw so many gay people dancing in my life. And I said to myself, oh my God, this will not last.
8: Much has changed since then. Support for the LGBTQ community has gone up significantly, though there are lingering questions about how much that's changing under the second Trump administration. In recent years, corporations have even taken part in pride events, though, again, some of that support has dissipated in the current political environment. LGBT people have still been carving out their own spaces. The gay bar lives on, though it's less prominent than it's been in decades past. Other kinds of businesses by and for the community have sprung up, too. Back in June 2025, we talked about what those spaces can look like and what they mean to the communities they serve. We're revisiting that conversation today for the hour. With us for this was Jan Lancaster, owner of The Bistro in Bloomington Normal, a bar which for more than three decades has served as a sort of haven in that community and beyond. We also heard from Jessica Stevenson, who owns and operates Lit on Fire Books, which got its start in Peoria back in 2015. And Dakota Thomas Wilhelm is co-owner of Good Judy's Espresso and Bagel Bar in Urbana, which opened a storefront in 2024 after becoming a fixture at the area's farmers markets. Because we're on tape for the hour today, we are not taking calls live, but if you have thoughts on this or anything else on the show, you can send us an email. The address is talk@21stshow.org. All right, Dakota, I'm going to start with you. Talk about the kind of space you're trying to cultivate with Good Judy's.
11: Yeah, so when my partner and I moved here in 2021, we were quite surprised to find that Champaign-Urbana felt like a very queer area, a lot of queer individuals and things like that. But we really were struggling to find a dedicated place that we could really spend time. And that's when we really started to build a sense of community with our own friends and things like that. And without any kind of dedicated queer space in town, we started to think about what we wanted to do. And for the longest time, my partner and I had talked about opening a coffee shop. We just never really knew what that looked like. And kind of through the first Trump administration and then coming out of the pandemic, we really decided to lean into really creating a queer safe space that also was a nice local coffee spot.
8: Talk about the name, Good Judy's. What's the significance of that?
11: Yes, yeah. The name Good Judy's comes from Judy Garland being an early friend and at times advocate of the queer community. Obviously, her role in The Wizard of Oz was very notable, with Dorothy Gale making friends with many different queer individuals in the Land of Oz. And during a time when being out and proud wasn't really legal or acceptable, you used the coded language of friend of Dorothy to identify other people in the community. And as that kind of evolved and went on, and as we learned more about Judy Garland, and of course with her death happening just days before the Stonewall riots, it really, her legacy became intertwined with the modern gay movement and things like that. And that's where the term Good Judy started to come out. So Judy Garland, during her time being a friend of the queer community, has now been codified into the language of Good Judy, really referring to your best friend, your confidant, someone who may be part of the queer community or maybe an ally of sorts that helps support you and advocates for you. It really is just the sense of camaraderie, friendship, and safety, really.
8: Jessica Stevenson, I want to bring you into the conversation now. So what changes when the space you're creating is a bookstore rather than a cafe?
12: Yeah, so it is actually a pure delight. When you go into a bookstore, you have a natural sense of community. The kinds of conversations that happen in this space kind of come naturally to community. And it just seems like kind of magical. Not that other queer spaces aren't magical, but we're all coming together to educate ourselves, to grow in empathy and understanding and celebrate the arts while being ourselves.
8: I want to share a text message we got from someone in our texting group, which, by the way, you can join by texting the word TALK to 217-803-0730. This is from Anne in Bloomington, who says, "Our small city of 140,000 has a gay gathering place for decades. The Bistro is on Main Street. It's on a Main Street, I should say. It's well thought of by all and has welcomed LGBTQ folks and allies, sponsored events, held political fundraisers, and been a boon to our overall community for years. Young people have found their own places to gather, celebrate, and support each other, but the Bistro is a home for all." As I said earlier, we happen to have Jan Lancaster, the owner of the Bistro, on the line with us. Jan, talk about how you think about what the Bistro brings to the community.
13: Thank you. I echo my other panel people. Everything you said is just comes from the heart, and it's truly amazing. The Bistro, to me, I've always just called it home, and that has pretty much become what the community calls the Bistro, and it has endured almost 35 years now, and we have pretty much. I think we've seen it all, and of course you never see it all, but it has just become a sanctuary and a safe haven for so many people. You would think in a town of Bloomington and Normal, where we have several universities, colleges, etc., that we would be more diverse. And I was always surprised that we in younger years that we weren't as diverse as what I thought we should be. But we were slowly coming to terms with that. And I think, we have shown over the years that, the Bistro, the only reason why I think it survives is that people trust me. This has been a safe haven. They can come to me for help. They realize that for me, I don't consider this a business to make money. All I want to do is stay open, so that we can provide and continue to educate and help wherever we can in the community.
8: Talk about, how these spaces, Jan, take on sort of extra significance for people who maybe don't feel like they have anywhere else to go.
13: When we first opened several years ago, Bloomington Normal didn't have sexual orientation in the city amendments. And so right away we started doing programs and trying to work with the city to get this amendment passed. And we called a meeting. In the early days, people would park blocks away from the bar so they wouldn't be seen coming in. They weren't out at work, many of them. And so we called a meeting, and I could not believe we had probably 300 to 400 people here. And we found through this process that people's individual stories is what makes the impact on people. And we lost the first vote through Bloomington. We got it through Normal. We went back to Bloomington, and instead of bringing in all the experts that you bring in that say, you know, you're born this way, you know, it's, you know. And so this was, we had people tell their actual stories. And I thought it was incredibly brave for these people that were not out at work, were not out with their families. Many of them came and stepped up and spoke at a council meeting, and then it went through the second vote. So I think people tried to find community. And I think, like coffee shops, bookstores, downtown Bloomington here, I started a Pride Fest several years ago, and my neighbors now, most of them put Pride flags in their windows during the month of Pride in July. So we've come a long way.
8: If you're just joining us, we're talking about the idea of LGBTQ spaces and what those look like in the 2020s. We talked about this back in June 2025 with Jan Lancaster, owner of The Bistro in Bloomington Normal, Jessica Stevenson, who owns and operates Lit on Fire Books in Peoria, and Dakota Thomas Wilhelm, co-owner of Good Judy's Espresso and Bagel Bar in Urbana. Again, we're on tape, so no calls, but let us know what you thought. 217-300-2121 is our voicemail. 217-300-2121. Dakota, we've talked on this show, it's kind of becoming an accepted idea out there of the third space. Someplace it's not home, it's not work, but you can still go get out of your house, connect with people. Talk about the importance of those spaces for the LGBTQ community especially.
11: Yeah, absolutely. So this idea of a third space is always very interesting. It's almost like a space was taken away from us during the pandemic when we were told to stay home. You suddenly brought your work to home and things like that. And I personally even realized during that time that I was really missing out on getting out and socializing and meeting new people and things like that. And that's what we really wanted to create with Good Judy's, and this idea that you can come to a cafe, you can bring your laptop and work if you'd want. We also have a wide selection of board games you can sit down and pick up. We even have a group of, you know, older women who come in every Sunday and just knit for hours in the corner and socialize. And it's just this idea that you're changing up your scenery, right? You're finding a third space that you can really be your authentic self in, not need to worry about judgment or what people are going to think, but then also just entirely relax too. The space is really what you make of it.
8: Jessica, let me ask you about the idea of building a space for, you know, people in the LGBTQ community. Because we, you know, we in the media talk about that as though it's one thing. But, you know, we're in an era where people are keenly aware of identity and multiple identities, and that can be, you know, where you fit in the LGBT spectrum or race or gender. And there is a history in the community of maybe, you know, this bar is for gay men, but not trans men or women, et cetera. So Jessica, how do you accommodate for that all in one business?
12: Yeah. So for one, we will always and forever be flying our pride flags. We will always and forever be here to let people be themselves, see themselves on the shelf, no matter if it's, you know, a queer person, a trans person, in any form. They are welcome and they are seen here. They are represented through the literature they see on the shelves. And also, it is a special kind of thing to have a sober space that people can go to that don't maybe feel comfortable finding community at bars, which, you know, we try to make community events that focus more on gathering together, meeting your community, building mutual aid networks together if you need to, you know, organizing, et cetera.
8: Okay, I want to share another message we got from a listener when we originally had this conversation in June 2025. Brandy in Urbana said, when corporations were flying rainbow flags loud and proud in June and failing to do much else to advocate for the inclusion or equality of queer people, it was like a slap in the face for them to pretend to be allies, Brandy says. It felt like a money grab, a marketing scheme without even the semblance of legitimate allyship. Now that they've mostly abandoned that scheme, it's a different kind of slap. They're no longer willing to even pretend to be allies. And if they do, it's a feeble and quiet attempt in hopes of not drawing the wrong attention. Allyship is more than a marketing campaign, and it's not done in whispers. Thanks for sharing your perspective, Brandy. After the break, we'll talk more about the corporate pullback from Pride. My guests for the hour today are Dakota Thomas Wilhelm, co-owner of Good Judy's Espresso and Bagel Bar in Urbana, Jessica Stevenson, who operates and owns Lit on Fire Books in Peoria, and Jan Lancaster, owner of The Bistro in Bloomington Normal. 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

0: John Quincy Adams was a one-term president, but he became a maverick congressman who brought so many anti-slavery petitions to the floor, Southern congressmen wanted him out.
1: So they're threatening to censure a former president of the United States. I mean, just imagine that.
0: But Adams prevailed. How he did that proves even today that Congress can actually work. 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
3: I'm Scott Tong. 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Detainees are not getting necessary medications on time, infections and cancers are not being treated, and there's inadequate prenatal care. Medical neglect at ICE facilities, next time here and now.
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4: 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Some doctors worry his warnings go too far. 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
5: It's the 21st show. I'm Brian Mackey. We're hearing about the places LGBT people in Illinois go to find community and what those places mean for people who want to find spaces to be themselves. We spoke about this in June 2025 with three business owners who offer those kinds of places: Jessica Stevenson of Peoria's Lit on Fire Books, Dakota Thomas Wilhelm of Urbana's Good Judy's Espresso and Bagel Bar, and Jan Lancaster of The Bistro in Bloomington Normal. You'll hear reference as we go on to one or two events that have already happened. We're leaving those in because they're still relevant to the broader conversation. You'll also hear a few mentions of last year, this year, which, of course, in this case, refers to 2024 and 2025 when we aired this. That said, no calls today, though you will hear a few messages we got during our original live airing of this. Emails are always welcome. You can share your thoughts with our team by sending a message to talk@21stshow.org. talk@21stshow.org. Andrew is calling from Rockford on line one. Andrew, thank you for calling in.
6: Good morning. Thank you for having me here. I wanted to just comment, so a little introduction. I'm co-chair of the Rockford Area Pride Committee. We actually put on Rockford's first Pride Parade last year. And I've been listening to the comments about the pullback of corporate sponsors, and I can very much affirm what has happened, because last year we were surprised at how much we received from corporate sponsors all the way around. This year it was night and day. We had to fight tooth and nail, had to do some convincing, and we actually lost two of our biggest sponsors. But I wanted to say that I'm very proud of the grassroots fundraising that we were able to do, because we still met our fundraising goal and were able to do a donation to our benefiting organization, the Liam Foundation.
5: Andrew, can I ask you, what do you hear from, you go to, you know, whatever XYZ corporation and say, hey, you sponsored us last year, can you do it again this year? What do they tell you?
6: Yeah, so one of our big ones was a nonprofit that had given us money previously, and they were worried about their stakeholders. They were telling us that they were worried that people would pull back on their donations to that entity because it's not an LGBTQ organization, it's another nonprofit. When we went to some corporations, many of them just said, we're not donating anything this year, or they said it doesn't fit our strategic plan.
5: Do you get the sense that this is motivated by fear of, you know, repercussions from, you know, politics today?
6: Yeah, I mean, I would say that's probably what it is. It's just, you know, the some people say DEI, you know, diversity, equity, inclusion. They just seem to be toxic words that are putting fear into people and putting fear into the potential donors.
5: All right, Andrew, thank you so much for calling in and sharing that. I really appreciate it. Dakota, maybe you can just, I don't know if you want to respond to some of the things that Andrew said on the line there about, you know, this sort of pullback in corporate pride we've seen.
7: Yeah, absolutely. I mean, as a younger out man, a young adult, I've kind of seen the influx and then the rapid pullback of corporate sponsorship of Pride and involvement. I mean, I remember living abroad in 2015 when the Supreme Court handed down their ruling on gay marriage. And in that moment, everyone flipped on that Pride switch, right? But then when the political environment changed so quickly, so did all these corporations. And you start to wonder, did they ever really care about the community in the beginning, right? And I think that's where it's really important that as small businesses really start to step up and partner with one another and our local organizations to really, you know, put ourselves out there. We're here, we're queer, we're not going anywhere, and we're going to continue to be prideful regardless of what these other big name or big box corporations might be able to say or provide because they have money. It's not always about money. It's about a sense of community. It's about camaraderie, friends, and coming together, supporting one another and caring about one another. And that's actually something we're even doing here in Urbana. Just this coming Saturday, we are partnering with the local organization Uniting Pride to put on the first ever LGBTQ plus and LGBTQ plus affirming business mixer. Sorry, it's a bit of a mouthful there, but we're trying to bring queer business owners together and allied business owners and affirming business owners to just start a group of networking, resource sharing, and really kind of put ourselves out there as we're the ones who care about you. We're creating these spaces for you, and we would love your support instead of maybe some of these bigger corporations that might be doing it for a profit margin instead.
5: All right, I want to share another comment from a listener. Sherry in Hayworth sent a text message that said, "The pullback is cowardly and disappointing. Our LGBTQ plus neighbors are important members of our community. Our local community has a directory of friendly businesses." Jessica, let me ask you about this. What makes a corporation, you know, showing support for the community or even a locally owned business showing support so different from, you know, a local business like yours owned by someone in the community creating space for people?
8: Yeah, so that's something, hopefully you can hear me better now.
5: Yes, thank you so much.
8: Wonderful. That's something that, you know, we call, you know, rainbow capitalism. And quite frankly, it can be very frustrating as a small year-round queer-owned business who is constantly on the front lines in danger of, you know, being, you know, having people come in and cause problems because they don't agree with us existing. Is very, very almost offensive to see corporations swoop in and decide to say, oh, well, today we're celebrating Pride, or this month we are celebrating Pride. Pride should be year-round. We deserve to be supported, connected, and represented year-round, not just 1 month out of the year. And the pullback of corporate support, in my eyes, is compliance in advance, out of fear of reprimanding. And that is cowardly. I agree with the commenter who texted in. It's cowardly, but I'm not surprised because we have all heard the phrase, no one is coming to save us. It's us. I've seen a huge uptick in community support just for the simple fact that people realize now places like ours are immediately in danger.
5: We have Paula calling from Bloomington. Paula, thank you for calling in.
9: Hi, thank you very much. I am so heartened to hear this conversation today, and I personally wanted to thank Jan Lancaster. I came to ISU as a student in 1977 and came out that year realizing I was a lesbian. And I'll tell you, it's amazing the change in Bloomington Normal. And I think that is because primarily of Jan Lancaster. She is an unbelievable person. She is so supportive of our community. My spouse and I had our wedding at her bar. And, you know, I don't go to the bar much. I really don't go at all. But I support her, and I am just so grateful for her. And I'm so appreciative of this conversation today. Thank you so much.
5: All right, Paula, thank you so much for calling in. I appreciate that. Jan, I'll see if you have anything you want to say to that.
10: Well, I'm pretty overcome. Thank you, Paula, very much. Yes, as far as, you know, I was happy when we heard the conversation from Rockford, Illinois. We are experiencing so many prides now across the small areas in Illinois, which is so great. We have Rockford, we have Lincoln, we have Ottawa. Peoria is a great pride fest, et cetera. These are so important for us to come together. And, you know, I started my Pride Fest over almost 10 years ago, a little over 10 years ago. And, you know, I had been trying to get it started for many years and kept getting so much pushback. Finally, we were able to just close off one little block, and I thought maybe 300 or 400 people would come. And we had, you know, a couple thousand, and then last year we had over 10,000. And we take up most of the downtown around the square. So it is a process. And as far as your sponsorships, yes, we have definitely noticed some that we have relied on for many, many years that have decided this year they're not going to do that. And but in exchange, we have then picked up other sponsors that, you know, have stepped up and are great allies to us. So, you know, the thing is that we all need to just keep moving forward, not backwards, obviously, and stick together. And I think that, you know, to offer sober spaces is so very important. You know, we've always offered non-alcoholic, but in the last years, this has really been something that we have really adjusted to, and offer many, many, you know, non-alcoholic beverages. But sometimes it isn't comfortable for people to come into a bar and be around that environment. So, you know, sober places are so very important. And so I really applaud my fellow panelists because you're offering such needed spaces.
5: Jan, maybe, and I'll ask them about this, but maybe from your perspective as somebody who's been observing this for a little bit longer, how has that changed in the community? Because there was this idea, right? It was gay bars. That was the, mm-hmm. the main public idea, at least, about where there was congregation. Talk about what maybe the cost, the downside to that was.
10: Well, if I'm understanding your question right, The demise of gay bars is what you're kind
5: of
10: asking.
5: Well, I guess the demise, and was it maybe not ideal that was the only, you know, the only places people might feel safe,
10: yes,
5: congregating,
10: okay,
5: or, you know, fueled with alcohol and that sort of thing.
10: Right. Well, obviously, we want everyone to feel welcome everywhere they go. I mean, that is, you know, that's just a human right. That's a goal for, you know, everything. And I think that a lot of the bars in the early days were, you know, there was many bars that were just lesbian bars. There was many gay bars. There were, you know, that just, and when I opened, I'm just like, come on in, you know? And so I think that the one thing that has helped this bar maintain is that everyone is welcome. I'm very cautious about, you know, if someone comes in that is inappropriate, that they are immediately asked to leave, of course. But I think that's why some of the bars did not make it, is that they were not willing to make changes, you know, and grow. And, you know, it isn't, you know, always about selling booze. It is about community. It is a meeting place. You know, things also changed very dramatically with social media. People used to come to the bar to meet people. They don't need to do that anymore. So I think that had a big part of why some of them didn't make it anymore. People just plainly weren't going out, you know. And then during COVID, that really affected a lot of people. And we, you know, I contacted my staff, you know, the people that come in my bar, you know, weekly, and just did videos and say, hey, how are you? If you need something, you know, let me know and I'll help you. that created a lot of depression for people during that period. And so we have to watch out for each other.
5: Jessica, how about from your perspective, you know, talk about the significance of a gathering place that isn't centered on alcohol.
11: Oh, absolutely. So I love our vibrant queer community here in Peoria, Illinois. There is so much drag. We have a huge drag scene here. However, unfortunately, you know, a lot of the celebrations do focus around, you know, alcohol-centered spaces or are drag-centered. So from my perspective as a lesbian, it's much nicer to have smaller gatherings where people are connecting on a more human level. Celebration is great. The existence of queer joy is at the essence of a gay bar. You know, so I want to recognize that. And also I want to celebrate Jan as the legend that she is. But, you know, also it is nice to build smaller community connections where people can actually make, you know, plans to go out and go hiking together or do crafts together or something that, you know, brings us closer together. For we all know when we have a bigger support system, it makes it just so much easier to move through life. And unfortunately, in the queer and trans spaces, a lot of us have been, you know, a little bit left behind by family for one reason or another. And so we build our chosen families with each other. And I think that's incredibly valuable, just as important as the celebration that we do when we do go out to dance and, you know, just be gay.
5: And Jessica, it strikes me that, you know, you mentioned chosen family. Now with the you know, legalization of same-sex marriage a decade plus ago at this point, you do have even more multi-generational families and kids into the picture, right? How does that change the need for gathering spaces?
11: Yeah, well, it's delightful because, you know, you get to see these families come together and form for probably the first time, you know, in my history. I'm 41. So it's beautiful to see these people, you know, get married, have children, and then, you know, watch those children grow up and watch queer people parenting and doing

0: times. My guests for this were Jessica Stevenson of Peoria's Lit on Fire Books, Dakota Thomas Wilhelm of Urbana's Good Judy's Espresso and Bagel Bar, and Jan Lancaster of The Bistro in Bloomington Normal. We've shared a few messages from our texting group during today's show. 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And you do that by sending the word TALK to 217-803-0730. Again, just text the word TALK to 217-803-0730. More to come after a short break. 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
0: It's The 21st Show. I'm Brian Mackey. We're talking for the hour today about places LGBTQ people in Illinois go to find community. At this point in the hour, we're talking about some of the challenges they're up against in this political environment. We first aired this conversation back in June 2025. We talked with three business owners who offer these kind of spaces: Jessica Stevenson of Peoria's Lit on Fire Books, Dakota Thomas Wilhelm of Urbana's Good Judy's Espresso and Bagel Bar, and Jan Lancaster of The Bistro in Bloomington Normal. Again, we're on tape. You'll hear our guests mention this year, which refers to 2025. No calls today, but you can share your thoughts with us anytime. Our email address is talk@21stshow.org. Dakota, let me ask you, what has the shift in the political environment meant for the safety of your business and the people who go there to find community?
5: Yeah, so I definitely have to speak to Inauguration Day this year. It overlapped with MLK Day, and we decided to publicly come out and say we were going to have our rainbow bagels that we call gaggles that day, as well as just be providing a news-free, safe place for people to gather. And I was very surprised to see how we were backed up from the counter outside the door for hours that day of people who wanted to get in, wanted to have this community to be with and celebrate with during what a lot of us felt was almost a dark time. And that has continued onward in a lot of other areas where we're seeing people gather in our space to meet with one another and get away from some of the happenings outside of the doors of Good Judy's, right? And that even goes as far as some of these people coming in and starting their own conversation groups in our space or creating networking opportunities and things like that. And we need those safe spaces in this day and age.
0: Jessica, what about you from your perspective? How has this shift, affected, if it has, the safety of your business?
6: Yes. Well, we have

0: had to make some security measures to protect our community from within. However, what I am here to say is that love is louder than hate, always. And I saw a huge, after the election, you know, I think I spiraled like a lot of people, but after that, I saw a huge uptick in community support, especially surrounding my recent return after being treated for leukemia for 9 months and was just abruptly taken out of my entire life, my entire business, and right at my peak, too. And so now I have a community rallying around me, doing volunteer work, helping me around the shop to get it back up to tip-top shape and operating in the way that, you know, maximizes how I can be there for my own community, because apparently I've been told this is a very valuable space for our community. So,
1: yeah. Wow. I'm sorry you went through that. Do you ever encounter people like coming in looking to make trouble, that kind of thing?
0: Yes, unfortunately. Now, you know, I opened in the summer of 2015, and so I'm no stranger to this rodeo. However, this term, the emboldenment of hate, has felt about, you know, 5 to 10 times more heavy. It feels a lot more in your face and a little more often. So yeah, that's the, that is the reason why we have chosen to, you know, put security measures in place.
1: Jan, maybe you can talk about how this environment now compares to what things were like in the early days of opening the bistro.
2: Well, I over 30 years ago, as I said, we were in a situation where so many people were not out at work or family. And yes, there was a lot of people that did not want this bar to be here. When I was trying to get my liquor license, as an example, there was a lot of feedback, not wanting this bar to exist. But we made it through that. And in the early days, we had we walked people back to their cars at night. We really were very proactive in making sure people were safe. My customers, my patrons that came in, her brother happened to be a Bloomington police officer at that time. And, he came to me and he said, you know, thanks for having the bar. You know, my sister's a lesbian, you know, and, he said, I'm just going to park my car right here on the corner at closing time. And hopefully that'll help deter some problems that are existing. And it really did. And for someone to reach out like that in those early days was just so mind blowing to me. But that is we were very cautious. We had a lot of people that, again, were not happy. A lot of conversations on the street. People were afraid to walk to their cars. That has obviously improved a lot, but we are still, unfortunately, you know, there are still people that come in that want to cause trouble right from the beginning. They don't last long in here. We have got a lot of support from our local police. There's been a lot of diversity training going on. And so I think that we all have to be very cautious. But, you know, to me, hate takes so much energy. And love is easy. So I always, I echo what she said about love, and that is true.
1: You know, Jan, I wonder what you tell younger people in the LGBTQ community who, you know, are feeling struggling right now, maybe, and haven't had as much experience with some of the darker times that the people have been through in the past.
2: Well, the one thing that I want to always do is educate. You know, I was very surprised when I was talking to a young person in here one day that knew nothing about Stonewall, and I was totally shocked by it. So one of the things that we want to do is always remember the history. And we started an event. We've been doing events like this for 30 years, but this kind of hit home here recently. We started an event called Gender Euphorium, and it was basically aimed at our trans community. The first time we did this event, I was shocked at how many people came over. I had a friend came all the way from Michigan to come to this event. We had people from Chicago, all over, coming to this event. And we had kids in here, trans kids, that came up in tears and told me, I've never been in a location where there's more than one like myself. And if that doesn't hit home to you, I don't know what does. We have to, the young people are our future. We have to keep educating and letting them know that we are moving forward, that they are loved. They do have a space. And during the election with Trump, a lot of people were very scared. You know, they said, should we get our names changed now? We're going to change my name. And I said, yes. Change it. Get married if you were going to. Education, that's the main thing.
1: I want to share another message, if it doesn't make Jan blush, from a friend of the show, Terry in Melbourne, Florida, who emailed, I lived in Bloomington Normal for a long time. As I listen to Jan Lancaster, one can just feel the love. She's a treasure to her community and to all those who want to see love spread all about. I don't even need to ask if she has been rewarded with the receipt of much love.
2: Wow.
1: I want to thank you for that, Terry, and thanks, Jan. I want to share one more text messages, one more text. This one is from Brody in Champaign, and it kind of gets back to that idea of the corporate support we were talking about and community support. It says, corporate support was always as thin as the paper it was printed on. The only support that's ever mattered is the support of people. Sometimes those people own local businesses and extend their good values to their businesses. But the truth is that it is impossible to feel safe, even in a supportive business, without some threshold of everyday people who are willing to stand up for them when the need comes. In other words, my trans friends feel comparatively safe in Champaign-Urbana, not because the businesses are supportive, but because they know I and so many of my neighbors will defend them when they are threatened. Dakota, I wonder if you can talk about that. To what extent do you see your larger community, Champaign-Urbana, offering that support outside your business?
3: Yeah, absolutely. I have to say, one of my favorite things about Champaign-Urbana is that they actually wait to have their Pride Festival and Pride parades and stuff until the students are back in town later this year. So we actually celebrate Pride Fest here in Champaign-Urbana. We're celebrating, I think, at the end of October this year. One, to have as much support as we can, but two, to make sure we're visible and present for all the students who come from out of town as well, and giving them a safe space. And I think that really speaks to this idea that Pride is also not just one month, right? And Pride is not just an out business or not just an out politician. It's a lot more than that. It is this sense of community, the people who are going to go to bat for you, the people who are going to stand behind you when trouble comes your way and things like that. And I think we try to also fill our business with those people as well. We try to be more than just a business. We participate a lot in community events when we get the opportunity. And even my partner and I, outside of being business owners, we go and participate as community members when we can in different events and things like that to show our support. We think it's very important to be present for the community, not just as business owners, but as community members, as friends, as chosen family.
1: Jessica, let me come to you, and we're coming to the end of our time together. I guess what big picture, what makes the work of maintaining a place like Lit on Fire worth it to you?
0: That would be the queer joy and the gender euphoria that I get to see on a daily basis. Building community on a more personal level to me is so valuable because I literally get to watch my community grow up and glow up, I should say, because, you know, it just matters. You know, we support each other and we defend each other and we protect each other. And that's a beautiful thing.
1: Jan, what about you? What makes it worth it every day?
2: Well, I'll tell you, I'm 73 years old, and I think I should be retired by now, but somehow I just can never walk away. This place has, it has just grown into such a part of myself and the supportive community, family, your chosen family. So I think that, you know, we as businesses, we need to come together and support each other. We have always, as bars across Central Illinois, we always support each other and what they're doing. And, of course, Prairie Pride Coalition here in Bloomington was started here at the bars 30 years ago, and it's just a wonderful resource to our city as well as surrounding cities. So I thank you for letting us discuss this today. It was great, and thank to my fellow panelists.
1: Well, thank you for being with us, Jan Lancaster of The Bistro in Bloomington Normal, Jessica Stevenson of Peoria's Lit on Fire Books, and Dakota Thomas Wilhelm of Urbana's Good Judy's Espresso and Bagel Bar. Jessica, Dakota, and Jan, thanks again for being with us today on the 21st Show.
2: Thank you.
0: Thank you.
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1: Again, we originally spoke with Jan, Dakota, and Jessica back in June 2025. 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Our digital producer is Colson Khan. 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Reginald Hardwick is our news director. 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I'm Brian Mackey. Thanks for listening. We'll talk with you again tomorrow.

0: This is Vic DiGeronimo. It's going to happen. You're going to tune into Classic Mornings and hear a piece of music that'll become one of your favorites. Trust me. 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
2: 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We're also online at will.illinois.edu. Thanks for joining us here on this Tuesday evening. After Ezra Klein, it's the Daily and Today Explained. You've also got Yale's Climate Connection thrown in the middle there. And then we've got On Point after that and the BBC World Service in the overnight. Thanks for joining us.
3: Whether in Iran or China, Trump's foreign policy is increasingly incoherent. 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
4: That is what I see happening in the United States right now, that the U.S. is unilaterally withdrawing from its alliances. It's saying we don't want to be dependable. The United States is the principal driver of geopolitical uncertainty in the world today. President Trump and the Americans are driving it. They're driving it with tariffs and industrial policy. They're driving it with the war in Iran. They're driving it with the lack of predictability with the Europeans. They're driving it with the change to the structures and the rules and the norms inside the world's largest market. It's not China.
3: More from my conversation with Ian Bremmer after the break.
5: Live from NPR News in Washington, I'm Ryland Barton. Congress has approved roughly $70 billion to fund immigration enforcement through the rest of President Trump's term. That's despite objections from Democrats who tried to block more money for ICE and Border Patrol over concerns about their tactics. NPR's Sam Greenglass reports.
6: The 214-212 House vote caps a months-long debate over immigration policy sparked when officers killed two U.S. citizens in Minneapolis. Democrats secured none of the additional reforms they were demanding in wake of the shootings, like requiring officer-worn body cameras, while Republicans used a special budget maneuver to skirt Democrats and fund ICE and Border Patrol not just for this year, but until 2029. Democrats and even some Republicans worry the unorthodox move allows the agencies to avoid congressional oversight. That's because they won't have to come back to Congress for more money for 3 years. Last year, Republicans used this same tool to send ICE and Border Patrol tens of billions of dollars with few strings. Sam Greenglass, NPR News, Washington.
5: The U.S. is planning a quarantine facility in Kenya for Americans who've been exposed to Ebola. It sparked protests within the country. Ari Daniel describes the Trump administration's thinking.
7: The facility is intended for a 21-day voluntary quarantine. If someone remains asymptomatic, they can travel freely. But if not, they may be transported elsewhere for treatment. The State Department says their top priority is, quote, protecting the health of the American people and preventing this Ebola outbreak from reaching our shores. But Nahid Bedelia, who directs Boston University's Center on Emerging Infectious Diseases, has strong reservations.
8: This is a bad idea. They should just transport people back. It's cheaper, it's safer, it's better for Americans overall.
7: And that's because, she argues, these individuals could have access to higher quality medical care in the U.S., where they'd be more likely to survive any resulting complications. For NPR News, I'm Ari Daniel.
5: NASA has named the crew of Artemis 3 embarking on a highly complex mission next year. Central Florida Public Media's Brendan Byrne reports.
9: NASA's Randy Bresnik is commanding the mission, along with fellow astronauts Frank Rubio and Andre Douglas as mission specialists. European Space Agency astronaut Luca Parmitano will serve as mission pilot. Their mission will test the Orion spacecraft's ability to dock with two lunar landers designed by SpaceX and Blue Origin. While the mission is staying in low Earth orbit, the future of NASA's lunar plans depend on the success of Artemis 3. Commander Randy Bresnik.
10: Now, spaceflight is hard, and that's why the most important Artemis mission will always be the next Artemis mission.
9: Despite an explosion at its launch pad last month, Blue Origin said it will be ready to launch its lander for this mission next year. SpaceX continues to develop its landing vehicle, completing a 12th test flight of Starship last month. For NPR News, I'm Brendan Byrne in Orlando.
5: And this is NPR News from Washington. The FDA has signed off on the first new sunscreen ingredient for the U.S. market in more than 25 years. Bemotrizinol has long been used in Europe. The FDA says it meets the agency's standards for protecting from dangerous sun rays while causing little irritation. It will initially be sold in the U.S. under the brand name Parasol Shield. Infants whose mothers get the vaccine for RSV while pregnant are much less likely to be hospitalized in their first 3 months. That's according to a new retrospective study. Scott Massioni from member station WYPR has more.
11: Researchers at the University of Pittsburgh School of Medicine saw vaccine effectiveness at nearly 70% for infants under 90 days whose mothers got the RSV vaccine while pregnant. Vaccine effectiveness was almost 75% for babies 30 days or younger. The results come from a retrospective study looking at data from the last two RSV seasons. RSV is a highly contagious respiratory virus that can be dangerous for babies and people over 65. It's the leading cause of hospitalization for infants in the United States. The Centers for Disease Control and Prevention recommends pregnant individuals get the vaccine between 32 and 36 weeks of pregnancy. For NPR News, I'm Scott Massioni.
5: The industrious beaver is taking center stage in a World Cup-themed contest in Toronto. The Great Beaver Quest challenges visitors to locate 51 beaver statues that have been placed throughout the city. Each has been hand-painted by a different local artist. The city expects 300,000 visitors to descend on Toronto during the World Cup tournament. This is NPR News from Washington.
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0: Over the past month, there are two dominant stories in American foreign policy. One, of course, is the war with Iran. The other is the much anticipated summit between President Trump and Xi Jinping of China. And I think if you look closely at both of these stories, you see that our foreign policy has entered into a period of absolute and complete incoherence. Donald Trump said that the point of the war with Iran was to end the threat of the Iranian regime and to forever end their capability to get nuclear weapons.
1: They will never have a nuclear weapon. This regime will soon learn that no one should challenge the strength and might of the United States armed forces.
0: Now, if you look at what is being considered, it appears that neither policy is going to be achieved. So what are we doing there? What are we trying to achieve there now? And if you look at President Trump's entire time in politics, he's been committed to nothing so much as changing America's relationship with China.
1: We can't continue to allow China to rape our country, and that's what they're doing. It's the greatest theft in the history of the world.
0: Containing China, making sure we have power in that relationship, or we begin to detach from it. But if you look at our policy now towards China and you look at that summit with China, are either of those things happening? Or are we in fact moving in the opposite direction?
1: The American and Chinese people share much in common. We value hard work. We value courage and achievement. We love our families and we love our countries. Together, we have the chance to draw on these values to create a future of greater prosperity, cooperation, and happiness.
0: There is much I disagree with in Donald Trump's foreign policy, but at the moment, there's just a reality that it's not clear what it is. It's not clear what he is trying to achieve or what he is simply settling for or reacting to. So I wanted to do an episode looking at China, Iran, but also just trying to assess Donald Trump as a geopolitical force and as a force that is remaking what America means and what its role is in the world. Ian Bremmer is the president and founder of the Eurasia Group and G-Zero Media. He's also the author of, among other books, Every Nation for Itself, What Happens When No One Leads the World. As always, my email, EzraKleinShow@nytimes.com. Ian Bremmer, welcome to the show.
2: Ezra, good to join you.
0: I was reading your global risks report from the beginning of the year, and it made me want to ask a bigger question first, which is, what to you is the meaning of Donald Trump? What does he historically and geopolitically represent?
2: I would say he's first and foremost a symptom, not a cause, of trends that have been coming in the United States for a long time. American people that believe that for various reasons that the political system does not represent them adequately, that something about it is broken, and so they need someone who's going to shake it up, who isn't going to be an establishment figure. I think that you see that reflected in a whole bunch of structural policies, like a lack of U.S. support for free trade, and instead moving towards industrial policy and nearshoring and inshoring. You see it in a move away from more open borders, both in terms of response against illegal migrants, but also restrictions on legal migration. You see it in an unwillingness of the United States to get as involved in foreign wars, and a demand for much greater burden sharing and other countries paying for their own defense. Those are structural things that Obama had to deal with and Biden had to deal with and Trump is benefiting from. But then you have a separate group of things that have to do with Trump the individual, where he puts himself above the country. I mean, I was in Davos in January and wasted 3 days of my life I will never get back on Greenland, right? That was not a thing for U.S. national interest or foreign policy. That was purely vaingloriousness on the part of the U.S. president to be able to put his name and plant his flag on a territory that has some of the strongest alliances around it that the United States could possibly rely on, but which don't matter to Trump because he's not getting what he personally wants. And there are many examples of the latter, which are not as important for where geopolitics are heading over 5, 10, 20 years, but they're really important for some of the conflicts that the U.S. happens to be in and how they're addressing them right now. And of course, they also play an inordinate role in driving the headlines and the conversations that you and I frequently end up having.
0: So I take that point that Trump is symptom, not cause, but then he becomes cause. One of the ways you have described Trump, which I have not really heard many people say, is as the generator of a political revolution, a kind of upending of the American state and the way it works and the expectations one should have of it on the level of FDR. Mm-hmm. So talk me through that comparison. Why FDR and what then is Trump's political revolution?
2: Well, FDR was the last time you had a president in the United States that was truly interested in upending the checks and balances that existed on the executive and in transforming the nature of U.S. power as manifested by the government, like creating a professionalized administrative state to actually do the business of the government that was independent, that was technocratic, that did not exist before, like the New Deal, the infrastructure of the country that was built that allowed a middle class. Now, a political revolution does not have to succeed, and a political revolution does not have to be for goals that you or I happen to agree with. But the structural condition of a people that are demanding a political revolution, that is something that will persist if it is not satisfied, if it is not satiated. And so what I see right now is President Trump driving a political revolution. He is attempting every day to end the checks and balances on the U.S. executive. And you and I can come up with many examples of that. Many of them he is failing at. And it is very clear to me, I have a lot of confidence that he will not succeed in the political revolution that he will drive. But it's also pretty clear to me that the American people are going to continue to demand some very significant revolutionary responses to a system that they believe is not responding adequately to them. And where that comes from, is it the left? Is it the right? Is it a new party? What it happens to address? And does it have to be a president who is maximally incompetent from a policy perspective or authoritarian in impulse or is personally kleptocratic? Those are three descriptors of Trump that I think apply to a more extreme version with him than with any president in American history. I'm less concerned about the revolution. It is a natural response to a system that's not seen as performing, but there are lots of reasons to be concerned about what President Trump is doing.
0: A couple years ago, there was this big covering The Economist. They said, if you look at the American economy, it is crushing the economies of the rest of the world. You wouldn't want to be Europe. Yeah. Rather than us, you wouldn't want to be China, where the median disposable income is at $6,000. Mm. You want to be Russia, trapped in this morass of a war with Ukraine. There's no one you would want to be rather than America. But in this period, the vibes, so to speak, they just get worse and worse and worse. This has been confusing for economists. If you look at most measures, we're not doing that bad. Inflation is not that high anymore. I mean, the price level didn't go back down, but we're back to pretty normal levels of inflation. You have had income growth in the bottom half of the country. Mm-hmm. You have people acting in a way that does not reveal financial stress. They are spending. They are taking on debt. They are not defaulting on that debt. GDP growth is fine. We're the world leaders in AI. And then if you look at consumer sentiment about the country is worse than at the depths of the Great Recession. So how do you understand this sort of divergence between the ways that people would have looked at, like, the outputs of a system before, right? What is the system supposed to be creating? American prosperity and American power. And we were getting a lot of both. And also people hate it and they feel like it is failing them as never before.
2: So I'm really glad, Ezra, you framed the question that way, because I think there's a lot of truth to what you're saying. I also think that there are really good reasons that are legitimate for why Americans feel increasingly hard done by. But let's start with the big picture, the macro. The macro is that so Xi Jinping recently met with Trump. And he said, we're in a Thucydides trap and want to avoid that because that usually leads to war. And Thucydides trap, so that everybody listening here knows what it's all about. It's that historically, when you have a lead power in a system that's in decline and a rising power that's challenging it, frequently, I mean, the lead power is trying to hold on to power, hold on to its system, hold on to its advantages for too long. And the rising power is deeply unhappy about that and challenging. And most of the time, historically, it leads to war, right? That was the Chinese narrative. And my counter to that, first of all, is that Xi Jinping should not want to be perceived in the United States as the person that is saying that the U.S. is in decline. Because if he comes to Washington in September and does that, he's going to get hammered. So number one, he shouldn't want to do that. But also, it is manifestly untrue that over the past 20, 30 years, the big structural changes in the world in terms of power is China's rising. The United States is not in decline, but American allies are declining. Now, there has been a stat that's been bandied around recently that shows that even Mississippi has higher per capita income than every European country. And that is true, but you would not necessarily be happier or better taken care of as a citizen in Mississippi than you would be in lots of European states. Why? Because the social contract in Europe actually takes care of a lot more people. And you see this in terms of healthcare, and you see this in terms of policing. You see it in terms of the educational system, maternity leave, paternity leave, all of these things. So let's recognize that the safety net in the United States has a lot more holes, is a lot more frayed, just does not act as effectively as it does in a lot of other countries, in Canada, for example, in Japan, in South Korea, for example. Those things are important. You have a system in the United States where Americans rightly perceive that if you have access to funds and network, your kids are treated completely differently. They have different opportunities. The American dream is not for everybody, no matter how hard you work. I mean, like back in the 70s and 80s, the United States had some of the greatest class mobility in the OECD. And in just 40 years, that turned completely on its head. And then you have a couple of other things, which is not about the economy, but it's really important, which is the grievance-based nature of the U.S. political system, where you increasingly are electing leaders that are saying how much that you are being taken advantage of by X. And obviously, Trump is the genius, the master at this. And another part of the problem is that if I look at the absolute top billionaires in the country right now, I look at Elon and I look at Jeff Bezos, and I see the absolute percentage of money that they spend on charity, on public policy related things. I look at their interest in acting as stewards for humanity as it is today, as opposed to making, you know, Mars safe for humanity in some undefined future. Like that lack of stewardship, that lack of belief in your fellow American, not to mention your fellow human on the planet, is something that I think is driving a lot more anxiety and in some cases hate. And that's not to disagree with your initial question of, well, isn't America doing great? Sure it is at the macro level.
0: I'm strongmanning a view. I have my own views on how America is doing, and I don't think we're doing great, just to be clear.
2: But I understand that the way you put that out there. From a macro perspective, the U.S. is doing great.
0: I think that sentiment is a complex system, and what has happened is that there are enough things that have tipped badly that we've entered into a negative feedback loop. And it's very, very hard to get out of a negative feedback loop because there's no one thing. Mm-hmm. And there's just a generalized sense that things are bad. I mean, Donald Trump is scary to a lot of the country, mm-hmm. but even the people who like him, he's not doing a great job. He's not doing what he said he would do for you, right? And it's chaotic and it's crazy and he is making you afraid of the other side.
2: Again, it's grievance-based.
0: It's grievance-based.
2: Yeah.
0: But I think sentiment has become a little bit free-floating now. And one reason it is not responsive to the economy getting better, my wife Annie Lowry just wrote a great piece on this mm-hmm. in The Atlantic, is that there is something happening in the system of attention like, I think now a system that has just moved into its grammar is angry.
2: There's an interplay between the independent and dependent variable here. Mm-hmm. To get really wonky, right? In other words, you have underlying issues that come from free trade, robotics, innovation that hollows out a whole bunch of the middle class in the United States and in Europe to the advantage of emerging middle classes in China and India and the so-called global south, the former emerging markets.
0: I just want to stop in that. What does it mean to have hollowed out the middle class if the middle class's purchasing power, et cetera, is higher than it's been in the past? This is where you have something tricky happening.
2: Yeah.
0: I could give you my explanation, but I want to hear yours of what you mean when you say that.
2: What I mean when I say that is you have large numbers of communities that no longer have the same industrial base, the same civic connection, the same institutions around them, the Robert Putnam Bowling
0: Alone. So this, I think, is much more specific, and I wish people would talk in this language. We didn't hollow out the middle class. We hollowed out places.
2: Places. Yes, places. But places that have community and civic engagement and citizens.
0: But this is important.
2: It's super important.
0: And we don't talk about it correctly,
2: in my view. That's a fair point. But those are the precedents, those the antecedent conditions that then lead to a population that is mostly male, that's doing pretty well economically, but they're not all white. Some of them are Hispanic. Some of them are black. They're living in poor urban areas and rural areas that are doing, you know, again, really feel very differently and are going down compared to where they were. And they're the ones that are voting for Trump, not once, but twice. And the idea that this can be driven by something that is vibe-based as opposed to real antecedent conditions, I reject that. But once you have that, there is a flywheel. Once you have that, suddenly those the algorithmic conditions really matter. And here I want to really get into the macro structural for a second. Technology back in 2006 was actually advantageous to more open societies. It was the communications revolution. It was bottom up. It's what got us the Arab Spring. It undermined authoritarian systems and it strengthened liberal societies, open societies, right? Then you move from that system to one where technology is top down. It's a surveillance-based system. It's a data-based system. It's algorithmic nudging of people by other people and even by bots. It's attention-based. It's addictive. And it benefits closed societies. And it undermines open societies. And it's creating a level of stress. It's creating a level of anger. And it's a level of outrage, but it also has a political gravity to it. And it's weakening the United States. And it's much worse in the US than it is in places like Japan, or even than it is in Europe, though it's coming in Europe too. But the Chinese don't have this problem at all because they're able to actually control and nudge what patriotic behavior is.
0: Let me try something here because I think this is, I want to build on this in a very certain way and get at a difference between China and America. Mm-hmm. I think one of the fundamental problems in the country is that we have broken the relationship between technology and places. You know, self-satisfied Democrats, right? This was Hillary Clinton after the 2016 election say, well, the places that voted for me represent whatever it was and 2/3 or something of the GDP growth in this country, right? So, okay, so there's a redistribution of opportunity to these cities. Superstar cities like New York, NSF, and Los Angeles, and Boston, they've gotten richer and richer and richer and richer and richer. In the past, what that would have done is create a new engine of opportunity. You move to San Francisco and you're a firefighter, you cut hair, you do, you know, you work in some job and then your kids are there and they get richer and so on, right? This is what is happening in China. In China,
2: they're moving.
0: The cities are getting richer.
2: Absolutely.
0: And there is this huge movement into them. In America, those cities made it impossible to build housing. And Silicon Valley, I was just driving around the other day, where the part of Silicon Valley, Santa Clara area, where you have Meta and NVIDIA. And it is so crazy to me that you do not have places for people to live. Like it's strip malls and it's single family homes. We've not built huge towers next to them, right? Like you look at what Shenzhen looks like. And here where we've invented AI, it looks like an office park. Mm-hmm. And this is a major part of abundance, obviously, but this is the destruction, the literal destruction of when we talk about social mobility. How did social mobility actually work? What it actually did was places got rich and people moved to them. But we have really, really good evidence now that that doesn't happen. And in fact, what's happening is richer people move to richer places and poor people move out of them because you can't afford to live in New York anymore and raise a family. What used to happen is that it used to be that people would move from the poor areas to the richer areas, and now they move out of the richer areas and into the poor areas
2: afford it anymore.
0: Because they can then
2: They're angry about gentrification.
0: And
2: completely.
0: It's not just gentrification. It is just they cannot afford to live there. And I just want to harp on this for a minute because I do think it's really important and the thing we miss. We hollowed out huge number of communities in this country, and then we gated the places where the opportunity had moved to. And so that has killed mobility. It's not some like nature of the technology. It's not what they've done in China. And we've done it because like the way you used to do this is you built where there's money and opportunity. And instead, they've made it very, very, very hard to build where there's money and opportunity.
2: Let's not lionize China for a second because, you know, the only way you get into a city in China is a hukou system where the state actually gives you the right to actually move there. They've overbuilt in some places and the real estate crisis is massive.
0: Fair.
2: All of those things. And you remember, that's not just about cities. It's also about experiences.
0: Mm-hmm.
2: So much of corporate America is stratifying every experience you have, not just place, literally every experience, every ball game you go to, every airline you fly on, every experience Americans have. If you can make money out of stratification, you will do that and you will do much less to commodify. And of course, the danger and the concern is that when that happens with AI, and so the people that don't pay for AI are the ones that get the ads and have substandard AI that's the for you feed, and the wealthy people can actually be super empowered and become more than human because they have AI that's giving them real information that's actively curated for them, then can help them to accomplish things that will improve their lives. That almost every dystopian, near dystopian novel and movie in the United States right now is about some form of that shifting of America into haves and have-nots where there is no mobility between the two. And again, it's the lack of mobility that comes down. You can't have an American dream if you can't make it. I grew up in the projects and I feel like I was the American dream, but I know how close I was to not actually making it and how kids I grew up with that were smarter than me in high school and in grammar school didn't make it. And most of the people, and I'm Facebook friends with a lot of them, and I go back to Chelsea every once in a while. The kids that I know in those neighborhoods now will not make it to the same degree. That lack of ability to achieve mobility in a super stratified society, technologically enabled, capitalistically enabled, that I think is what subverts the American dream more than anything else that we've done.
0: More from my conversation with Ian Bremmer after the break.

0: I'm Jeremy Hobson, and I'm old enough to remember when you could get bored waiting for something because there wasn't social media to distract you. Now the average American spends more than 2 hours a day on social media, and let's face it, it's not always important stuff. In fact, it's often doom scrolling, needless refreshing, and reels. So why is it so hard to log off Instagram, TikTok, or X, and what can break the cycle? That's next time on The Middle.
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2: Congress has until the end of the week to prevent a critical intelligence gathering program from expiring. 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
4: This is the Ezra Klein Show. My guest today is the political analyst Ian Bremmer. I want to talk about the China-U.S. relationship here, because one of the things that, as Donald Trump rose in 2016 and then in 2024, that he was the most insistent on was the threat to America was China. And the way in which American policy had to change was we had to contain China. We had to stop faffing around in the Middle East, and we had to be focused on getting over free trade and recognizing that all of this system had been used for China to rise and to allow America to begin to fall. And he was going to change that. We just saw the Trump-Xi Jinping summit. What did we see at that summit? And how does where we are now reflect this sort of argument he's been making for years?
5: Well, no faffing around the Middle East. There's now lots of faffing. China's the big threat to now. China's the leader that he treats with the greatest respect. He talks about a G2 with China. It was a strongly positive summit from China's perspective. They consider it historic. They consider it a big win. It helps to solidify their prestige on the global stage, acting as equals with the United States, which is much bigger, much more powerful. Trump failed. On April 2nd, Liberation Day, he was the intention of the second term was very much a continuation of the first, that the Chinese were the big threat. And he was going to put heavy tariffs on the Chinese, whose economy was not performing particularly well. And that was going to force them to capitulate, force them to bend the knee. He was wrong. He failed. And when they hit back hard. Not just on reciprocal tariffs, but also then took critical minerals and rare earths, put a gun on the table and said, we will literally shut down your industrial production.
4: Describe what that was and why were they able to do that?
5: So for some 30 years now, the Chinese have been investing in exploitation of critical minerals and rare earths around the world that are essential for a lot of military and industrial purposes, energy purposes, other infrastructure that we all rely on. And the Americans were not investing in it, thinking, well, it's cheaper coming from these Chinese sources, so great, we'll just buy it from them. Kind of like the way the Europeans decided to get a lot of their cheaper energy from Russia, kind of the way all of us decided to get our semiconductors from 100 miles off of the Chinese coast. All of which is true if politics don't matter. If politics matter and you don't trust those countries and maybe they might act to make vulnerable your just-in-time supply chain, suddenly you have a problem. So the summit that you just had was two leaders sitting together and saying, we must find a way to work together constructively. You may not like us. You may not trust us. It's vice versa. But we will ensure that we work together constructively so we don't get into a fight that does a lot of damage that you don't want to see done. And that was what happened.
4: So how would you rate this as a substantive outcome? Because you could say either Donald Trump was right about the danger posed by China. And so this is a problem as he's moving into this more conciliatory climb down posture. Or you could say, you know, many of Trump's critics on this, you're being too belligerent. These countries need to work together. And maybe he fumbled himself into a reasonable outcome, which is constructive dialogue, a relationship between the two leaders, and the recognition in a world of global challenges like AI and climate change and pandemics, it actually is important that we have good relationships. And so, you know, you wouldn't count this as a win from Trump's rhetoric, but should we be happy with where this has ended up?
5: Well, we should be happy that it turns out that Trump does not have the ability to commit suicide on the global stage. If he had persisted with his intended policy, which was we will force these Chinese to capitulate to us, the Americans would have been in a massive recession. And so would the world. He backed down. So is that a win? Of course it's not a win. China is not a win. China's a loss. China's a loss because Trump's intended policy, which is we need to beat these guys and here's how we're going to do it, completely failed. And at the same time, he was pursuing policies to support himself individually. Again, TikTok. He got TikTok. That doesn't help the country. That helps him. It's advantageous in the same way that Elon owning X. Is it politically advantageous for Trump? It doesn't help the country. You and I agree on that. So what you have is a more stable environment with a China that rightly feels like they have more leverage over this guy and this government.
4: So yeah. One of the dimensions of competition here, and one that you all emphasized in that early 2026 paper on risks, is energy.
5: Yeah, definitely.
4: And the way you put it is that America's become the largest petrostate in a way I think a lot of Americans have not tracked. It's really a quite remarkable story from fracking to where we've ended up as a huge exporter of energy.
5: And we produce so much more oil than any country in the world.
4: Yeah, we produce more than Saudi Arabia. We should talk about energy independence. We got it.
5: Yeah.
4: But we got independence on the old structure of energy, and that China is becoming the largest electrostate. You have a tremendous chart. I say tremendous in the sense that I found it really shocking to see that China's exports of green energy technology are much larger now than our exports of oil and gas. Mm-hmm. That they're sort of exporting the infrastructure of the 21st century while we're exporting the energy of the 20th century.
5: And so, theirs is becoming so much cheaper at scale.
4: So tell me about that competition, because the energetic foundations of countries are important. Like, Trump has really doubled down on America's petrostate. Tell me about that competition.
5: I have no problem with Trump doubling down on America's petrostate. I think that the United States has the ability to be more effective on efficient regulations, on expanding production to have cheap energy for Americans and to export around the world. The resources are in the United States. It makes sense. Mark Carney in Canada leaves Justin Trudeau in the dust, and he's running the Liberal Party, and he's actively trying to ensure that Canada can be more effective as an oil producer and transiting and exporting nation. Smart for them, right? But what Trump is also doing is saying, I don't want the new energy. I don't actually want wind. I'll shut it down. I don't want solar, which is insane. I don't want electric vehicles, which is crazy. I mean, so, you know, again, go to Iran for a second, because it's important. One of the biggest long-term implications of Iran, the war in Iran, is that OPEC is over. The UAE left OPEC in the middle of the Iran war, when they aren't actually able to produce or export much of anything, a little bit. Why did they do that? Because they understand that they're going to have stranded resources long-term, because there's not going to be as much of a market for their oil. So they want to get as much oil out as humanly possible as soon as the war is over, as soon as the blockade is done and the strait is open, so that they can then get on with being a modern, technologically empowered city-state. They're doing at a small level, and we should be very happy that OPEC is gone, because it is a cartel monopoly over oil. That's not good for the United States. It's not good for anyone globally to have a cartel except the people that control the cartel. They're doing at a small level what the Chinese are doing at scale, which is they want to be dominating the investments in energy that will power compute, that will power AI at scale and cheap. And they want to do it for their own country, and they want to export it. Now, Texas understands this, right? Red state Texas, at least for now. We'll see where Tellerico goes, or Paxson, whatever. Point is, they are driving more renewable energy production than any other state in the United States. They're also driving more petro production than any other state in the United States. That is the appropriate response for the world's most powerful country, is we should be able to do both of those things.
4: But I want to clarify one thing here, because we're talking here about the production of energy.
5: Yeah.
4: But what China has is the infrastructure of how any country becomes an electric state. You buy that infrastructure from them. And so what is the power of that? Not just of the energy the two states are producing or the kinds of it, but we are driving in on energy production, but they're driving in on energy electrostate infrastructure.
5: Yeah. So in the same way that the critical minerals gives you that influence, because if you don't have them, you can't allow your economy to grow. And if you don't have the infrastructure that allows your energy to be built at scale and cheaply from China, then your economy won't grow. And you can't have AI if you don't have the ability to drive energy for compute at scale. So China wants to be at the commanding heights of where the global economy is going. Now, I mentioned before, we are very short term in the way we've thought about these investments. That's why we're all in trouble on semiconductors in Taiwan. You can fix these things. We're doing it with critical minerals.

0: capability. So the Chinese, if they were ever to get into a fight with us, the first thing they would do is shut that down, because it would strangle our ability to continue to build the military industrial complex. You're not going to fight a war effectively. People worry about Taiwan. If there were a fight like that, you'd be very vulnerable given all of that. The same thing will happen on energy, but the longer we wait for it to happen, the greater the Chinese lead. And right now we're digging a hole for ourselves by investing as much as we can in the energy technologies that are not getting cheaper at scale, and politically saying that we oppose the technologies of the future that will be essential for growth of our populations, and essential, most importantly, for AI compute.
1: America's lead in AI. It's not a huge lead, but lead of, you know, it's called 6 months, something like that. We have the best chips. The Biden administration put export controls down on that. Trump has sort of unwound those.
0: And Trump personally has done that, because his administration mostly opposes it.
1: Well, let me ask you what you think of that decision, because I have found myself a little bit more conflicted on this than many people in the public discourse. The argument for keeping him back is that if China doesn't have the best chips, we will maintain a lead in AI. The counter argument is that if we deprive them of the chips, they will accelerate and be able to accelerate their chips industry. And we have all these dependencies on China, and China being dependent on NVIDIA chips would create a dependency on us.
0: Right.
1: And so the idea that you're not going to stop their AI because they have so much energy, they have the infrastructure we don't have, right? There's a lot they can do to sort of supercharge. But this lead we imagine ourselves of having a couple months, is that really so worth making Huawei chips eventually as good as NVIDIA's?
0: Well, that argument, the second argument you just made, was a reasonable argument before the Biden administration starts putting all the export controls on. Once you've done that and you've shown the Chinese, you've got to invest in your own semiconductors because we will crush you, then they do it. It's just like when the Chinese say, we're going to force you to have licenses for rare earths. At that point, the Americans say, okay, that's unacceptable. Now we're going to invest. So the idea that holding back H200 chips from NVIDIA is going to make the Chinese unsee what we have already done to them, that's a spurious argument, right? So once you're involved, once you've declared a cold war on semiconductors, then you should be consistent with that policy. Then all you're doing with the H200s is letting them catch up when they're spending. They are moving as fast as humanly possible in the constraints of their economy to catch up with the Americans on semiconductors. It also matters a little bit less in the sense that if they have really cheap energy, you can run the same AI with more semiconductors, just is more energy to actually make it work. So it's not like you get better AI with better semiconductors. It's just less efficient. Same AI. So that is the point.
1: So what has happened since Trump lifted the export controls?
0: The Chinese are trying to promote as much nativization of Chinese chips as humanly possible. So right now, the big argument here is about how fast the Chinese are capable of catching up when that is their overwhelming desire. In terms of like the capability of their talent, they're producing an awful lot. In terms of the coding that they have, they're world class. And in terms of the energy and the ability to build and direct, they're there.
1: More from my conversation with Ian Bremmer after the break.

0: 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An investigation by the Associated Press and KFF Health News finds immigration facilities are not providing adequate medical care. Detainees are not getting necessary medications on time, infections and cancers are not being treated, and there's inadequate prenatal care. Medical neglect at ICE facilities, next time here and now.
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2: On the next Fresh Air, actor Josh O'Connor. He won an Emmy playing a young Prince Charles in The Crown. Now he's the lead in Steven Spielberg's new film Disclosure Day. We'll talk about his approach in this new blockbuster and Spielberg's decades-long exploration of the idea that aliens are among us. 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

0: This is the Ezra Klein Show. My guest today is the political analyst Ian Bremmer. One of the arguments of Trump and the people around him is we need to focus on China. We need to focus on this competition. Instead, what the U.S. government is focusing on is Iran. I am myself, as somebody who has covered this and talks to people here, confused about what is happening. Like, it's like the Schrodinger's war at this point. Is the war alive? Is the war dead? How would you describe the state of America's war with Iran?
1: The reason we don't know if it's dead or not is because Trump is desperately looking for an off-ramp. But he also wants someone to blame, and he wants the off-ramp to look credible, and it doesn't. He understands that right now it looks bad for him, that the outcome, if he accepts what is on the table today, he'll reopen the strait. But Iran will arguably be in stronger geopolitical position in the Middle East.
0: What is on the
1: than
0: table
1: they were
0: today?
1: Before the war. On the table today is the Qataris would unfreeze Iranian assets that would be given to Iran in a lump sum in return for the Iranians ending the tolling of the strait and the Americans ending the blockade. And then the two sides would negotiate the nuclear issue.
0: Probably worth noting here that Trump has repeatedly and very loudly denounced Biden and Obama for allowing Iran to have access to money that was frozen.
1: This has
0: been a big
1: pallets of cash
0: Trump
1: that
0: has made.
1: Spoken about many, many times. So in other words, at least at this stage of the deal, you would clearly say that the only thing better about the Trump engagement with Iran over Obama is that it was Trump that did it. That's the only thing that Trump supporters would have to point to. Well, that's my guy, because you're in much worse position. The strait had been open before the war. They didn't have that leverage. They wouldn't have gotten that money. And their nuclear capacity is still sitting there. It's an incredible own goal. It is by far the biggest foreign policy mistake of the Trump administration, frankly, of any administration since the Iraq War. I think you could say that.
0: Why have they failed so badly? And the thing I hear Trump being confused by when I hear him speak is, look, they pounded Iran with bombs. They killed many of the senior people. I think he would have thought by now either the regime would have toppled, that was clearly what he wanted at the beginning, or it would be so desperate that it would be suing for peace, willing mm-hmm. to give up things it would never have given to
1: right.
0: Barack Obama.
1: Just like China after April 2nd. He thought they were going to sue for peace because their economy was so much weaker than America's.
0: So what did he get wrong about Iran? Why is Iran not desperate for an off-ramp, but Trump is?
1: Well, one, he and the Israelis actually assassinated the leadership. So the reason that they had never tried to close the strait before, which they clearly had the capacity to do, the military capacity, the drones, the rest, is because they feared that if they did, that would be the end of their regime. People would come after their leaders. The people making the orders would get killed. Well, then you went ahead and killed their leaders. So they broke glass, they pull lever, right? That is what actually happened. So Trump thinking that they were going to sue for peace like Venezuela, when in reality they said, no. You just broke the whole thing. We don't trust you.
0: Also killed the equivalent of the people he handed power to in Venezuela.
1: Exactly. Even if they hadn't, I would have been very surprised if this strategy would have worked out. This was incredible overconfidence born of the Venezuela success, and also born of Trump's previous history with Iran, where they talked big against the United States during the 12-day war. In his first term, when he killed Qasem Soleimani, ordered the assassination, then they didn't do anything. Well, this time you actually went and blew up their regime. And so, yeah, it's essentially suicidal response, but anything you can do to regain deterrence, to try, because you know you can't trust them for diplomacy. So there's no credibility with the Americans saying, okay, we're going to be Mr. Tough Guy if you don't do X, Y, and Z. I've seen Trump has posted that in the last couple of months. I'm going to really be Tough Guy. No more Mr. Nice Guy. Once you've assassinated
0: their leadership. Yeah, great civilization will die tonight.
1: Yeah, once you've assassinated the leadership, I don't think you can say no more Mr. Nice Guy. I think that analogy should be off the table for you. So he's gotten himself in an enormous jam. And the only way he can resolve it is by undoing all of his war goals, all of them. I mean, almost everything they have tried to accomplish, they have failed. And meanwhile, the United States has driven an incredible economic consequence for the entire world. And he is to blame.
0: We have suffered some economic pain from this war here at home. The fact that it is much worse elsewhere, I think, is not fully penetrated. So paint that picture a bit.
1: Yeah. Well, I mean, so I mentioned before I was just in the DR, the Dominican Republic, right? And I mean, you know, this had a huge effect on approval for the leader, their oil importers, and the subsidies are much harder to do. Inflation is way up, right? The United States, as a major oil producer and exporter, is much less affected in the near term by this conflict. You have Asian economies who have to ration the energy that's available for industrial uses because they can't get what they need through the strait. You've got the global plastics industry, petrochemicals. What's it come from? Oil. Where's it come through? The strait. Most of that is Asia. That production is getting squeezed. Those prices are way up. Those industries are under severe distress. You've got countries like the Philippines that are under a condition of national emergency right now. You have sub-Saharan African countries that may enter financial crises because they can't provide, they don't have the fiscal space to provide the continued support for their populations given where prices are going. And that's before the food crunch. Because the fertilizer has missed the growing season now, but you haven't passed that through to food until the growing season leads to vegetables and fruits and grains that then are exported. The Americans and the Europeans and the Japanese, they'll get the food. It'll just be a higher price. Countries in the global south, a lot of those will not even have access to that food. People will starve on the back of this.
0: Is there an estimate of how big this will be?
1: I've heard from members of the United Nations that are involved in global food distribution that the impact on the global GDP next year could be as much as 1.5%. Again, the United States will be much lower than that, but some of these other economies will be much higher. And look, the danger, every country you talk to, every leader you talk to sees President Trump individually as uniquely responsible for this economic downturn. And every day that the strait remains closed is a day that the Americans are responsible further for that. And I think that the impact of that on the trust and the reliability of the United States, as the Americans tell the Saudis, well, if you don't do an Abraham Accords deal, maybe we're not going to support reopening the strait. The impact on the Saudis are, why are we working with these guys the way we used to? Why don't we engage more with the Chinese?
0: Earlier in this conversation, we talked about the Thucydides trap. Mm-hmm. You've made an argument that that's the wrong trap to think about. So what's the trap that's been on your mind?
1: The trap that's been on my mind is the Gracchi trap, which was when the Gracchi brothers, who had policies of grievance that believed that there was no more mobility and that the poorer Roman citizens were never going to have their due, started breaking. They had their own political revolution and started breaking the norms and the laws of how Rome was run. And the allies of Rome no longer saw Rome as dependable. The enemy was inside the house. It was the political dysfunction of Rome that was defeated the first time, defeated the second time, but ultimately led to the collapse of the Roman Republic. Again, internal political revolutions that failed, but that weakened the system and that also allowed people to get used to those norms getting violated so that when they were violated a second time and a third time by different leaders, they weren't so surprising. Right. And that is what I see happening in the United States right now, that the U.S. is unilaterally withdrawing from its alliances. It's saying we don't want to be dependable. We don't want to be there for the Ukrainians or for the Europeans in helping Ukraine. We don't want to be there for Taiwan. We'll make that a negotiation with the Chinese. We don't want to be there for the Japanese or the South Koreans. You guys should be doing that stuff yourself. We're not going to be the architects of free trade. Everybody else should have to come and invest in the United States because we're the big power and you guys have been taking advantage of us. And we don't even want to have the best talent from all over the world because we already have the Americans, right? And that's what really matters. And so you guys just do whatever you want. Those things are what is driving the geopolitical risk in the world today. The United States is the principal driver of geopolitical uncertainty in the world today. President Trump and the Americans are driving it. They're driving it with tariffs and industrial policy. They're driving it with the war in Iran. They're driving it with the lack of predictability with the Europeans. They're driving it with the change to the structures and the rules and the norms inside the world's largest market. It's not China. China has huge problems. They're not the ones that are driving the change. When Trump put together the Board of Peace, which we don't even talk about anymore because there's no money for it, right? No one really cares. And again, Davos, he was there on stage and he had all these big countries like Paraguay and Azerbaijan show up with them, right? The Chinese didn't show. He invited them. Chinese didn't show. They said no. Why would they say no? Well, because the Chinese were like, well, if you guys are going to pull out of the UN, we'll just be the most powerful country influencing the United Nations. If you guys are pulling out of the World Health Organization, we'll increase the amount we donate every year to WHO. We'll be the people making those decisions. They're not creating alternative architecture. They're becoming the most important country influencing our architecture that we don't care about anymore. That's not a Thucydides trap. That's the Americans withdrawing. That's the U.S. acting in a unilateral way and other countries trying to find ways to continue to ensure that we have governance.
0: Ian Bremmer, thank you very much.
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0: This episode of Israel Klein Show is produced by Annie Galvin and Roland Hu. Fact-checking by Michelle Harris with Julie Beer. Our senior audio engineer is Jeff Geld, with additional mixing by Isaac Jones and Johnny Simon. Our recording engineer is Johnny Simon. Our executive producer is Claire Gordon. The show's production team also includes Marie Cassione, Kristen Lin, Emma Keldeck, Jack McCordick, Marina King, and Jan Koble. Original music by Carol Sabaro and Pat McCusker. Audience strategy by Shannon Busta. The director of New York Times Opinion Audio is Annie Rose Strasser. 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
4: 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I'm Steve Mork. Thanks for joining us today here on this Tuesday evening. 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
6: 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That's coming up on The Daily from The New York Times.
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8: Live from NPR News in Washington, I'm Ryland Barton. Oyster farmer and Marine veteran Graham Plattner has won Maine's Democratic primary for Senate, setting up a high-stakes race against Republican Senator Susan Collins in November. That's according to a race call from the AP. Plattner has little political experience, but has drawn hundreds of people to rallies around the state. The last week has been marked by a stream of revelations about Plattner's past and social media posts that overshadowed his populist message. Here he is in a speech after the results came in.
9: I've made mistakes in my life, mistakes that I regret, that I live with, that I continue to learn from. I'm still far from perfect, but every day I wake up and I try to be a little bit better and a little bit kinder than I was the day before.
8: Democrats see Maine as key to their hopes to win control of the Senate during the final 2 years of President Trump's presidency. Collins is the only Republican senator from New England. The U.S. launched what it calls self-defense strikes against Iran today. According to U.S. Central Command, forces struck Iranian air defense, ground control stations, and radar sites near the Strait of Hormuz. A statement released by the U.S. says the operation was a, quote, proportional response to recent attacks on U.S. forces and international commercial ships transiting regional waters. The strikes came after Iran downed a U.S. Apache helicopter yesterday, as NPR's Deepa Shivaram explains.
10: Yesterday evening, this helicopter with two pilots that was patrolling the Strait of Hormuz went down near the coast of Oman, and U.S. officials said that they were rescued about 2 hours later. Trump on social media today confirmed that it was in fact Iran that downed that helicopter and said the U.S., quote, must out of necessity respond to this attack. On Iran's side, the Speaker of Iran's parliament posted on X and said, quote, we prefer the language of diplomacy, but we speak other languages far more fluently. Break your commitments and we'll switch to what we speak best.
8: NPR's Deepa Shivaram reporting. The House has passed a bill to speed up how long it takes newly unionized workers to reach a first contract with their employers. As NPR's Andrea Hsu reports, 20 Republicans joined Democrats to pass the measure.
11: After a union election, it takes an average of 465 days for workers and employers to reach a first contract. That's according to Bloomberg Law. The Faster Labor Contracts Act cuts that time dramatically. It requires employers to begin contract talks within 10 days of a union election. If there's no deal 90 days later, federal mediators get involved. And if there's still no deal 30 days after that, an arbitration panel steps in to settle the matter. Opponents of the bill call it draconian and argue the government is not in the best position to hammer out deals between private companies and their employees. The measure now heads to the Senate, where it would need 60 votes to pass. Andrea Hsu, NPR News.
8: Another sudden reversal for AI stocks sent Wall Street reeling today. The Nasdaq sank nearly 1%. It's NPR. Canadian Prime Minister Mark Carney says a new Canadian-built bridge across the Detroit River that President Trump threatened to block will open soon. A ribbon-cutting ceremony for the Gordie Howe International Bridge connecting Ontario and Michigan is set to take place Friday. While the bridge itself is expecting to open to traffic later this month, Trump demanded in February that Canada turn over at least half the ownership of the bridge to the U.S. The Food and Drug Administration has approved a new sunscreen ingredient for the first time in decades. In the United States, sunscreen is regulated as an over-the-counter drug, not as a cosmetic. That can make new approvals tricky. NPR's Sydney Lupkin has more.
12: Bemotrizinol has long been an active ingredient in sunscreen sold in Europe and Asia. And for the last 20 years, a company called DSM Nutritional Products LLC has been trying to get it approved in the U.S. The FDA announced this week that it added bemotrizinol to the list of permitted sunscreen ingredients. The new ingredient protects against UVA and UVB rays, the agency says, and it's safe to use for adults and children 6 months and older. Products containing this ingredient aren't on store shelves yet, but should be in the next few months. Sydney Lupkin, NPR News.
8: After nearly 4 years away from professional tennis, Serena Williams has made a winning return at Queen's Club doubles tournament. The 44-year-old Williams showed she still has plenty of power, hitting serves of up to 120 miles an hour. She teamed up with 19-year-old Canadian Victoria Mboko to win their opening match at the grass court tournament. I'm Ryland Barton, and you're listening to NPR News from Washington.
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6: From the New York Times, I'm Natalie Kitroev. This is The Daily. On Tuesday, Mainers will vote in a primary for a high-stakes Senate seat that Democrats think they can win back from Republicans for the first time in decades. They're pinning their hopes on progressive Democrat Graham Platner, a charismatic oyster farmer and a combat veteran with a populist message. But Platner's faced a string of accusations surrounding his personal behavior, including new reporting in The Times that broke last week. Today, my colleagues Lisa Lair and Katie Glick explain what this race means for Maine and for the prospects of the Democratic Party. It's Tuesday, June 9th. Hi, Lisa.
14: Hi.
6: Hi, Katie.
15: Hi.
6: So we have you here because you two broke this story late last week. And I think it's fair to say that it generated a huge reaction. So just to lay it out, this was a story about the experiences of past girlfriends of Graham Platner, allegations of heavy drinking, physical intimidation. These were not allegations of anything criminal, no allegations of domestic abuse, but some pretty rough stuff. And we're going to get deeper into that reporting. But before we do that, just explain for me the stakes of what we're talking about here, the stakes of this race.
15: I think that in part it reflects just how critical this race is. Maine is all but essential to the Democrats' path to retaking the Senate. Maine loomed so large in the minds of Democrats because they thought last time that Susan Collins was on the ballot that she was finally going to lose. Instead, she wins. And so going in to 2026, people were extremely motivated to finally mount a campaign that could actually defeat Senator Collins.
14: You know, and I also think this race, it's a place where they have really tested this thesis, which many Democrats believe, that the party needs new energy, new leadership, more authentic messengers. And they are testing that through this candidate, Graham Platner, who is likely to be their Democratic nominee in this race.
6: Okay, so let's just talk about how we got here. Set up this contest for us.
14: So at the very beginning of this contest, there was really a widespread expectation that the Democratic nominee would be Janet Mills, who is the 78-year-old two-term governor of Maine. And then over last summer, some progressive operatives and activists decided that they were really unhappy with Mills as the pick. Mm-hmm. And so they went up to Maine and started looking for someone else who could challenge Janet Mills in the Democratic primary. And they found Graham Platner, who at the time was running a small oyster farm in coastal Maine. He had moved back up in 2016 after spending some time in Washington, serving in the military. He had never run for any elected office. They had seen a video that he had done as part of like an aquaculture association, sort of related to the oysters. And you know, he had been involved with some very local political fights over aquaculture in the bay where he has his oyster farm. And they saw that he could sort of speak compellingly. And what he had to say was essentially an economic populist message talking about taking on corruption, taking on billionaires, and that sort of caught their attention.
6: Okay, so these progressives find Platner, they choose him, they see him as the foil for Janet Mills. And what happens? How does it go?
14: He starts taking off. He has a lot of natural political talent.
9: My name is Graham Platner, and I am running for United States Senate.
14: He's doing these town halls.
9: Until the Democratic Party at the federal level is no longer beholden to the same corporate interests that the Republican Party is, we're going to find ourselves back in this position over and over and over.
14: And he begins to sort of build a following.
15: So he also benefits from two major liabilities for Governor Mills. The first is there is a real strain of anti-establishment fervor running through at least some corners of the Democratic base right now. People mm-hmm. are upset with Democratic leadership in Washington. And the other thing is her age. Plattner is 41. Mills is 78.
6: So he takes off for all the reasons you're saying, Katie. And then what happens?
15: So the flip side of finding new outsider political candidates is sometimes they have not gone through the kind of vetting that veteran establishment politicians have done. And revelations about a trove of comments he made on Reddit, some of them quite inflammatory, come out. Revelations that he had a tattoo on his chest that was widely recognized as a Nazi symbol come out, and it sends his campaign into what looks like a free fall. You know, he has staffers leaving the campaign. There's talk of NDAs being required for the people who stay, and a lot of people assume that these controversies are going to doom him.
14: So the tattoo was a skull and crossbones that Graham Plattner had done on his chest back in 2007 when he was in the Marines. And it turned out that this was not just any skull and crossbones, that this was, in fact, a Nazi symbol, a Totenkopf.
6: Uh-huh.
14: He actually revealed it himself. And basically what he says is, I got this tattoo when I was in the Marines. I didn't know what it was, and I regret having it. And he eventually gets it covered up.
6: Got it. And the Reddit posts?
14: So the Reddit posts are a trove of about 2,000 posts, comments really, that he made on Reddit from about 2009 to 2021. And some of his comments are quite controversial. He made a few comments about women, sort of poo-pooing women who get raped and sort of questioning why they are getting so drunk that they end up raped. He used slurs about gay people, about mentally disabled people.
15: He has said that many of the most inflammatory comments he wrote at a very dark time in his life. Plattner is a combat veteran who served in Iraq and Afghanistan, and he says that they do not reflect the man he is today and urges Mainers not to judge him.
6: So how did that land?
14: So the Mills campaign sees an opportunity in all of this, and they start running ads featuring women, particularly featuring his comments about rape, to try to swing Maine voters towards their side and build her support. But what matters, of course, is what Maine voters think.
6: Right.
14: So we went up to Maine to hear about that. And there were really a range of reactions. I think perhaps one of the most striking moments we observed was a woman who stood up at a town hall and asked point blank, what else do voters need to know about you?
16: I hear your heart saying you've changed. You're a different person now. But they're going to try to find whatever they can.
14: His response was equally striking.
9: I've never had some kind of like weird relationships with people. I have a lot of ex-girlfriends. They're all still my friends.
14: He promised the audience there was nothing else that would come out. But it was also really clear that his message was hitting something really deep that these Democratic primary voters wanted.
17: Graham Plattner has given me hope. He is a good old boy. He is a regular person. He is relatable.
14: There were a lot of people who said that he was speaking for them, for working class voters.
18: The affordability crisis, he definitely spoke to that and was something that I personally am struggling with. And you know,
14: so I think it becomes clear that this is a movement and he has built something here in Maine.
15: And Governor Janet Mills ends up dropping out of the race after spending months trailing Plattner in the polls, struggling to gain traction, and really running a very low-key campaign. Meantime, Plattner is continuing to do well in the polls, and he effectively immediately becomes the presumptive Democratic nominee, and the general election is off to the races.
14: This is when the rumors that were already surrounding him go into hyperdrive. So the first big story that breaks is that he had been exchanging explicit messages with multiple women as recently as May 2025. Of course, his campaign launches in August 2025. And it is his wife who confirms the story to the national media.
15: So on Thursday, we published this story that has been months in the making, that is rooted in more than 24 interviews. And it's really based on allegations from three different women who dated Plattner. They describe reckless and unsettling behavior. They describe heavy drinking, infidelity. And in at least one case, there is the description of physical intimidation.
6: When you say physical intimidation, what do you actually mean by that?
14: Well, a woman who now lives in Virginia, Lindsay Fifield, dated Plattner from about 2013 to 2015. And she described several instances of what she said was physical intimidation. There was one where she said Graham Plattner yanked her out of a taxi by her wrist. And she said once when they had both been drinking and were having a fight over infidelity, he pinned her arm behind her back and sort of pushed her into a room and held the door closed. But it is important to note that Lindsay Fifield said that Plattner never hit her. He never punched her.
15: And she said that the way that Plattner could talk about violence would leave her uneasy at times. She says he left an AR-15 lying around his apartment on Capitol Hill. She also recalled that he would say pretty disturbing things. For example, she told us that he would say the following, quote, "If anybody ever broke in here, I would rape them." She said that he added that it would not be, quote, in a sexual way, not in a gay way, but that he would, quote, rape them to show them that I'm dominant, she said.
14: And she also added that he knew the tattoo was a Nazi symbol, and he would joke about it being a Nazi symbol and called it affectionately Mein Totenkampf.
15: To be clear, we spoke with three women who dated Plattner on and off over a period of years, as recently as 2021. They said spending time with him could be exhilarating, but they also recounted patterns of heavy drinking, of womanizing.
14: So the other element that we had to contend with in this story is that Lindsay Fifield is a conservative, and she is someone who has a long history of working in Republican politics. She worked for the Heritage Foundation, which is, of course, a conservative think tank.
6: How did you think about that?
14: Well, we asked her directly about it, and she said very clearly that she would have brought the allegations even against a Republican.
6: And how did the Plattner campaign react when you brought them this reporting, before you published, when you're letting them know this is what our reporting has revealed?
14: First, they chose to specifically deny two things. One, that Graham Plattner knew what his tattoo symbolized and knew that it was a Nazi symbol at any point in time, but specifically when he got it. Second, being any allegation of any kind of physical intimidation. And beyond those two specific denials, they offered two blanket statements. One was from Graham Plattner himself, where he talked about being a less than perfect boyfriend and said he took responsibility for that behavior, but anything beyond that was categorically false. They also offered a second statement that came from the campaign where they really attempted to undercut Lindsay Fifield's allegations and really painting her as a Republican political operative. And they also connected us to five people, including three former girlfriends who could testify to Plattner's character. And so we called all those people and they described a far more positive interaction with him and far more positive characterization of his sort of intimate relationships. And then we felt, after a pretty intensive editing and standards process here at the Times, we were ready to publish after all those months of reporting. And so we published. And then all hell broke loose.

0: We'll be right back.
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7: This is The Daily. I'm Natalie Kitroeff. Back to my conversation with Lisa Lehrer and Katie Glick about the high-stakes primary for a Senate seat in Maine and the allegations surrounding the Democratic frontrunner Graham Platner.
0: Okay, Lisa, talk us through the hell breaking loose.
8: So almost immediately, it was absolute mayhem on social media, Facebook, all those kinds of places. And look, you have to remember, everyone across the country is invested in this race because both sides want to win control of the Senate. But they also see, at least among Democrats, as this really big struggle over what the path forward is for this party that is so deeply in the wilderness right now. So people really went crazy across the political spectrum. And on the right and on the left, they had a lot of views about this story. People on the right said the story downplayed real allegations, that we had intentionally chosen not to report things that we had that were more serious than the various allegations included in our story. And what was particularly interesting about that was the people making those claims included Lindsay Feifeld herself, who said there were much more serious things out there than we had reported.
0: So the critics on the right and this source, Lindsay Feifeld, are saying you didn't go far enough. You intentionally protected Platner?
8: Yes, they're saying that this story, which revealed really serious allegations about Graham Platner's conduct in the past, was actually a gift to his campaign because it functioned to bury more serious allegations that they believe are out there. And look, that's just categorically false. We published everything credible that we had.
0: And what about Democrats? Like, what was the tenor of their response?
9: For more moderate Democratic officials, this is exactly what they have been worrying about.
10: I look forward to the day where I am not answering every single week a question about bad behavior by another dude.
9: You saw Senator Alyssa Slotkin from Michigan expressing exasperation about being asked about yet another Platner controversy. And more broadly, there's this fear that what should be an eminently winnable seat this year, and a year that is looking to be quite challenging for Republicans, is in fact going to end up backfiring for the Democrats.
8: And on the progressive left, there was a very different reaction.
11: So I think when you look at politics in general, there are no saints.
8: Senator Bernie Sanders restated his support for Plattner and said he was still standing by him. A number of sort of progressives, strategists and professionals, activists online really attempted to downplay the allegations. And Plattner himself kind of takes the same tact in an interview with Chris Hayes on MS Now, where he denies the physical allegations and really pushes this idea that Lindsay Feifeld is a right-wing operative. And our colleague, Daily producer Caitlin O'Keefe, spent the weekend calling Maine voters and asked them what they were making of all this.
12: Do you know who you're going to vote for on Tuesday, primary day?
13: Absolutely supporting Graham Plattner.
14: I'm going to vote for Graham Plattner.
15: I just can't bring myself to support Plattner.
8: So there's a couple different groups of people.
13: At the end of the day, you kind of just have to figure out if you believe in someone's character or not. And I haven't believed in anyone's character other than Graham Plattner for a very long time.
8: Some of them are just all in on Graham Plattner.
16: I am not marrying the man. I am not dating the man. I am not expecting him to be flawless.
13: I don't see any evidence that supports the fact that he's an abusive person or did anything ridiculously out of line.
16: Since the primary accuser has worked for the Heritage Foundation, I mean, seriously.
8: On the other hand, there's a set of people who are really against Graham Plattner.
17: I don't think he has the demeanor that we need in a U.S. senator. I think he's a clown. And I thought we were supposed to listen to women.
8: And lastly, there's just a group of people who don't know what to do. They're really torn.
18: I want to vote for someone who I can fully stand behind. And in an ideal world, that would be the candidate that we have. But if it's not Plattner, then who is it?
9: You know, if Plattner wins, you are going to see a lot of the more progressive Democrats who have rallied to him, who have embraced his candidacy, say, this is the path forward. We need more candidates who are speaking out boldly on Medicare for All, on confronting the oligarchy, on taking a much harder line toward Israel, for example. And if he loses, the recriminations are going to be extraordinary. More moderate Democrats will say this is exactly why you don't nominate someone who, in their view, is too far left. Someone has far too much personal baggage. We need to go with someone who has been far more vetted and experienced. So no matter the outcome, this race and its outcome is going to be a microcosm of the Democratic fights to come over the real future of the party, which I think will not be decided until 28.
0: You're saying Democrats may very well take the result in Maine as a verdict not just on Plattner, but on what they should do in 2028 in the national election.
8: I think that's right. I think the country is going through a period of rethinking what kind of experience they want their political leaders to have, and also what kind of things that were traditionally seen as political baggage they're willing to accept.
0: Well, Lisa, Katie, thank you both so much.
8: Thank you.
9: Thanks for having us.
7: Katie Glick is a political reporter, and Lisa Lehrer is a national political correspondent for the New York Times.
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7: 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That's it for The Daily. I'm Natalie Kitroweff. See you tomorrow.
20: I'm Dr. Anthony Lizowitz, and this is Climate Connections. What happens in Vegas stays in Vegas, but
21: what happens in the Arctic does not stay in the Arctic.
20: That's Walt Meyer, a senior research scientist at the National Snow and Ice Data Center at the University of Colorado. He says Arctic sea ice is shrinking dramatically. Each March, sea ice covers a greater area than at any other time of the year. But this year, that peak coverage was the lowest on record since satellites began measuring it in 1979. This decline has far-reaching consequences, because sea ice acts as an air conditioner for the Earth's climate. The white sea ice reflects a lot of sunlight back into space, while dark open ocean absorbs more solar energy as heat. So as the ice shrinks and more water is exposed, temperatures are rising quickly.
21: The Arctic is warming about 3 times as fast as the rest of the globe, largely due to the loss of sea ice.
20: And Meyer says Arctic warming can affect weather patterns at lower latitudes.
21: We can potentially get more extreme weather, more extreme heat waves, and potentially more extreme storms.
20: So Meyer says that the rapid loss of sea ice in the Arctic has consequences around the world and indicates bigger changes to come. Climate Connections is produced by the Yale Center for Environmental Communication. To learn more about climate change, visit climateconnections.org.
22: John Quincy Adams was a one-term president, but he became a maverick congressman who brought so many anti-slavery petitions to the floor, Southern congressmen wanted him out.
23: 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I mean, just imagine that.
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27: There, I heard there are going to be a record number of fireworks.
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29: Everybody's excited about America 250 in Washington, D.C.
27: Like a Guinness World Record number of fireworks.
29: Producer Kelly Wessinger is excited. Lee Greenwood is excited.
30: But there ain't no doubt I love this land.
27: Are you going to stick around for any of the events?
28: We're only here till Thursday.
29: Leaving on Thursday is excited. Admittedly, it's gotten a little messy. The concert's a flop. A judge might stop the UFC fight. The fireworks should be good.
27: Which I'm excited about because I love fireworks.
31: Good for you.
27: Like a lot.
31: Yeah.
29: The country's divided. The protests are planned. The locals are anxious. The president fell asleep at a Knicks game. It's summer in America. We are 250. And some years back, we were 200. And you know what? That one was a mess, too. Today on Today Explained from Vox, happy birthday, dear America.
27: I didn't realize they had closed it totally off. I thought the mall would still be open, but
28: yes.
32: It's been
33: 250
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34: Ben Smith, I'm the editor-in-chief of Semaphore.
7: Okay, President Trump has all kinds of plans for the 250th anniversary of America. Before we get to what the plans are specifically, you have read into and talked to a lot of people. What do you think President Trump is trying to say with this celebration?
34: I think President Trump is trying to celebrate America as he sees it, which is not totally separate from celebrating himself.
35: UFC is coming, as you know, in front of the White House with the building literally a stadium.
36: We will host the Great American State Fair on the National Mall.
35: As far as birthday, as far as wishes, I want to just, you know, we have a phrase, I think it goes down, I would think, in the history of our country, maybe the history of the world, is the greatest slogan or phrase ever. Make America great again. That's all I want.
7: The history of these big anniversaries in the United States, I would imagine that in the past, we've made a big deal out of these.
0: In talking to people who are involved with these celebrations and with the planning, have they made a case to you that the spectacle is warranted? Do you believe that what President Trump is up to is justified?
34: Well, I think most Americans think it's a good idea to celebrate big national anniversaries.
27: So are you excited for the big birthday celebration?
1: Yes, I am.
27: Yes.
1: And that's the reason why I brought my child here, my grandchild and my mom.
2: I'm excited to celebrate our country. I mean, it's an amazing country for all its faults. So I'm just excited. I mean, 250, that's pretty awesome.
1: We're just happy to be in this country at this moment and that our family are enjoying this kind of event, which is 250 years of independence of this country, you know?
34: And in fact, there's a congressional body called the Semi-Cinquicentennial Commission, been around for years preparing to, you know, to put up flags at football games and have a ball drop in Times Square and do kind of, you know, cheerfully generic celebrations of America's 250th anniversary. The Trump administration thought that it was kind of sleepy, and in particular, I think the original complaints was it just didn't have the kind of flair for spectacle that Donald Trump likes. Like, they wanted more glam and more fireworks and more, you know, cage matches on the White House lawn.
35: You know, we're building something in front of the White House that's quite attractive to a lot of people. It's going to have the big UFC fight on June 14th, and I'm looking at it, and maybe we'll never, ever take it down.
34: But when I was talking to the people at these two essentially rival semi-cinquicentennial committees, one the congressionally mandated one called America 250 and one the White House one called Freedom 250, they are mostly staffed by people who were trying hard, at least for a while, to kind of get along and to not have the 250th birthday of America descend into the sort of partisan mayhem that every other thing in America descends into.
0: And then what happened? Are they competitive now? Are they still working together?
34: Well, they've always been competitive and kind of eyeing each other with a bit of, you know, mutual alarm or disdain or rivalry or something. Because the Republicans control Congress and because Trump basically controls the Republican Party, two-thirds of the money Congress allocated went to the White House branch, not to the congressional branch. But the congressional bipartisan thing got $50 million to play with and raised a bunch of outside money. And so they were kind of grudgingly satisfied and, in fact, dropped. There had been a plan to explore darker elements of America's past, which when Trump won, they just dropped because the White House doesn't like doing that.
0: Ah, okay. Okay. Let's talk about what some of the plans are. Much has been made of the concert series. Can you talk us through where that all began and where we are? You and I are talking late in the workday on Friday, where we are right now.
34: So there was an idea that came out of the kind of White House-led arm that I think is kind of a fun idea of a great American state fair. To have like the kind of spirit of state fairs, which are in fact genuinely kind of delightful American institutions on the Mall in Washington. And as part of that, there would be big concerts with beloved artists. And, you know, artists in general, most of them have learned lessons about staying away from politics and like to stay away from politics. And Donald Trump is very unpopular right now, which I think has made it particularly hard for him to get any, you know, mainstream popular artists to appear. And so what they wound up with was a lineup of kind of lesser artists of the 90s and the early 2000s, CNC Music Factory, Young MC of the great, I think it's a 1987 hit, Bust a Move, Vanilla Ice.
4: Yo, VIP. Let's kick it.
34: I mean, honestly, like, I'm a child of the 80s. I would have enjoyed this. But certainly wasn't kind of, it was kind of an embarrassing lineup to begin with. And then when Young MC realized that he had been, in his view, kind of snookered into doing the kind of pro-Trump version rather than the bipartisan version, he dropped out. And it's actually like, usually when you book an artist for something like this, you don't see this happen a lot because usually event organizers kind of run the traps on this. And before everybody signs the contract, they realize what they're signing on to. But there was some, but these guys are also sensitive to social media and apparently did not want any kind of association with the White House or Donald Trump. And so only Vanilla Ice is left. And so he is trying to bring back the spirit of the 1990s, which I do actually involve a kind of like some degree of bipartisan comedy. So, you know, I think we can all appreciate Vanilla Ice.
0: Ice. We can, in fact, all appreciate Vanilla Ice. All right, stop. What else is planned? I know there's the UFC fight, drawing a lot of attention. Any of the initial state fair elements preserved? Do we get like a big Ferris wheel?
34: Yeah, I think there will be carnival elements, and actually, I'm not sure if there are going to be giant, you know, pigs and cows, but that's always a fun state fair feature. But mostly, there's just going to be Donald Trump. I mean, it's the most sort of classic cycle of American politics where Trump says, I want to put on a big bipartisan spectacle, and it leans a little more partisan than even in the first place than Democrats and these artists are comfortable with, and they drop out, and Trump says, well, fine, I'm just going to turn this into a hyper-partisan rally for myself.
0: Yeah.
34: And Democrats say, well, you were always going to do that anyway, and he says, no, you forced me into it. And it's kind of like worse than doing nothing in the end, like in terms of, well, you know, the kind of goals of whatever the goals, if the goals were bringing Americans together to celebrate the birthday, it kind of winds up kind of like a negative sum game in which everybody loses. I do think the White House detects an opportunity to accuse Democrats of not being patriotic enough and of, you know, selling out America's birthday celebration. And I think some Democrats like are mildly worried that the party will be somehow cast as unpatriotic. But I think as this thing continues to spiral, I think most Americans likely will

0: Very good point. Trump rallies are fun for people who really like Donald Trump. Yeah, okay. So I was going to ask whether Donald Trump actually cares a ton about the people attending. And I think what I'm hearing you say is if they're his supporters, yeah, he does care that they have a good time.
1: Yeah, I think he wants to throw a big party for his supporters and not for the haters and losers.
0: Last question. What do we know about the fireworks? I hear the biggest fireworks display in the history of the world. Is that accurate?
1: Trump loves spectacle, military parades. He's talking about building a massive triumphal arch. Although, honestly, I'm not sure which triumph it intends to commemorate. And yeah, if he's going to have a fireworks show, it'll be the biggest fireworks show in history. You know, hide your dogs.
2: Which I'm excited about because I love fireworks.
0: Ben Smith of Semaphore. When we return.
3: I remember the 200. So, I guess just, you know, who thought we'd make it to 250? So let's see if we can make it to 300, right?
0: Will we make it to 300? No one can say. But America in 1976, the bicentennial, you won't believe what happened.
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6: 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I'm meteorologist Andrew Pritchard. 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
12: Mr. President, can you sing for us?
0: MJ Rimsha Pavlovska teaches history at American University, wrote a book about the bicentennial. Let us dip back into the mists of time. It is 1976. America is a different country than it is today. What is the mood leading up to the 200-year bicentennial celebration of USA?
13: You know, it is not dissimilar as the mood now, and it's actually also not dissimilar as the mood in 1876. So we never have a uncomplicated national commemoration, it turns out. So in 1976, the president has just resigned under a cloud of scandal.
14: All of this adds up to a totally unprecedented situation, a grave and profound crisis in which the president has set himself against his own attorney general and the Department of Justice. Nothing like this has ever happened before.
15: To leave office before my term is completed is abhorrent to every instinct in my body.
13: A president who many people really, really disliked, who was accused of having an imperial presence.

0: Presidency.
1: I think the people are sick and tired of a war that never ends, which President Nixon has not ended. I think they're tired of a leadership that tells us one thing in public while following a different course in private.
0: We are coming out of a deeply unpopular war that had launched a lot of criticism and social movements.
2: Stop the war now!
0: And also Americans have just been protesting for, you know, 10, 20 years. So we live in a world where, you know, there have been kind of very active social movements, but where things have also changed a great deal in a short period of time. So bicentennial planning started in 1966 when Lyndon Johnson was president. Lyndon Johnson formed the American Revolutionary Bicentennial Commission, which was the kind of national body that was charged with planning the bicentennial. So what Johnson really wanted to do is he wanted to have a commemoration that reflected his priorities for a domestic agenda, which was great society.
3: The great society asked not how much, but how good. Not only how to create wealth, but how to use it. Not only how fast we're going, but where we're headed.
0: So he envisioned a commemoration where the federal government would pump tons of infrastructure and resources into American cities. Huh. And the way that he wanted to do this is he wanted to have an international exposition, and several cities competed. Philadelphia finally won. And the idea is that the bicentennial, the World's Fair, would be a kind of model city. It would be a showcase for essentially all of Johnson's domestic programs.
4: And then
0: Nixon came in 1968, and he wanted to make it his own thing. So Nixon also originally wanted a international exposition, a World's Fair, but unlike Johnson, he was less interested in using it as an opportunity to build infrastructure and more interested in using it as an opportunity to celebrate America and Richard Nixon. The first thing that I'll say is that he took the American Revolutionary Bicentennial Commission, and under Johnson, it had been a bipartisan, you know, non-political commission. Under Nixon, he stocked it with people from his own cabinet and also his political allies. So he put people in who shared his vision for the commemoration. But the thing that happened is, well, Nixon, even when Nixon came in, he was a contentious and unpopular president with a lot of people. He had supporters, but he also had a lot of detractors. And, you know, the Vietnam War was intensifying. Immediately, he tries to do this kind of very celebratory World's Fair. He gets a lot of pushback.
5: What are they planning to celebrate? 200 years of prejudice and hate? We have nothing to celebrate. New York Times, January 10th, 1971.
0: So there's an organization called the People's Bicentennial Commission, which is kind of started by sort of like soft new left people. They had a lot of support from, like, you know, civics teachers and, they had all these protests. And their idea was basically like, you should make, you know, the bicentennial is a moment for reflection.
6: The bicentennial should not be a time for a grandiose display of chauvinism, but rather a time for the reaffirmation of the principles of democracy and equity for all, which serve as the foundation upon which this nation was built. Instead, the government group, whose members would have been labeled Tories during the American Revolution, plans to have a jamboree for its corporate mogul friends and others that control the institutions that try to manipulate our lives. New York Times, February 9th, 1973.
0: Why don't we try to plan a bicentennial that reflects the diversity of experience and the diversity of opinion across America?
4: Oh, this is interesting. Okay, so one thing that I recall from being an American civilization major is that the 1970s were a time of It was everybody's movement. It was like the civil rights movement. It was the women's rights movement. It was the Native American rights movement. So when these groups were calling on Nixon to complexify the plan or to like not make it so simple, was it the same argument of like, yes, America's a great country, but it also has some problems and we need to acknowledge those?
0: Yes, absolutely. Well, they were saying that a commemoration should be an opportunity to reflect and also to reflect on the past, the present, and the future of America. So, you know, for the American Indian movement, the thing that they said is like, this is a colonial history. This is not a history of, you know, freedom, of expanded rights. At least not for us, it is.
2: Who would want to participate in the 200th year of the ripoff of our country? If the government would say, okay, we'll honor your old treaties on water and fishing rights, and we'll give back land that was stolen, that would give the Indians something to celebrate. New York Times, December 8th, 1975.
4: Okay, so here you have President Nixon wanting to do the simple, patriotic, Nixon-centric version, and you have all this pushback. And what ends up happening?
0: The thing that's really exceptional and the biggest difference between the past, 1976, and what we're seeing now is that the Nixon administration listens.
4: Huh.
0: You know, part of the reason they listen is probably because they have a lot on their plate, you know, so this is all this is going on more or less simultaneously with Watergate, you know. So at the beginning of the Nixon administration, they, you know, have a lot more time and energy to micromanage the bicentennial. By the end, they are, you know, putting out lots of other fires. But the Nixon administration basically realizes that their vision for this kind of patriotic, celebratory, straightforward bicentennial is not flying. And so they totally change course. The mission totally changes. So Nixon gives this speech in early 1974 when he's announcing this new direction. And what he says is,
2: the bicentennial is not going to be invented in Washington, printed in triplicate by the government printing office, mailed to you by the U.S. Postal Service, and filed away in your public library. Instead, we shall seek to trigger a chain reaction of tens of thousands of individual celebrations, large and small, planned in and carried out by citizens in every part of America.
4: Wow. What does this tell us?
0: So this is the bicentennial that we got, that you had all of this grassroots energy of people really advocating for and planning their own commemorative activity that was more reflective of their experience. And what they ended up doing is creating this new American Revolutionary Bicentennial Administration, whose sole purpose was to disperse funding through the states to like really hyper local groups and even individuals who were planning bicentennial events, and then to publicize those events. So the actual experience that most people had of the bicentennial were kind of really sort of local, community-based, grassroots, a very 70s take on commemoration.
4: This is very wholesome, what you've just described.
0: It
4: but it started out as a similar kind of politicized fury as what we're seeing now. It is.
0: Absolutely.
4: You and I are speaking on June 8th. We got less than a month. Do you think there is any chance that this heavily politicized celebration that President Trump has planned could morph into something perhaps a bit more hands across the water?
0: I think that in some ways it already is. As a public historian, as a fairly community engaged person, I live in a world of kind of structures created for me by the bicentennial, you know. So one thing that happened when the bicentennial switched to kind of funding these small local projects is that a lot of small local projects and organizations were funded. And that capacity is still there. You know, like your local museum probably got a new exhibit. Your library probably, you know, videotaped a bunch of people talking about what the commemoration means to them. So that ethos is still there. And, when I look at the kind of stuff that's happening here in Washington, D.C., for example, and, you know, in other cities where people that I work with in the public history community are involved, I see a lot of, you know, really kind of great local projects. So here in D.C., the public library is doing an exhibit about Washingtonians' contributions to America. There's a great organization called Made by Us that do these kind of talkback walls for Gen Z people to write about what, you know, to write down what they want to see for the next 250 years. So there's stuff. You just have to look for it.

0: MJ Rimsha Pavlovska of American University. Her book is History Comes Alive. Kelly Wessinger and Hadi Mowagdi produced. Jolie Myers edited today's show. Patrick Boyd and David Tadashore are our engineers, and Gabriel Dunatov checked the facts. I'm Noel King. It's Today Explained.
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5: In the 1830s, former President John Quincy Adams resurrected his political career by going back to Congress, where he immediately antagonized the slaveholding South.
6: So they're threatening to censure a former president of the United States. I mean, just imagine that.
5: And why? Because for years, the former president offered citizen petitions to abolish slavery.
6: And one of them is coming from enslaved people.
5: Mm-hmm.
6: And Southerners in Congress get really, like, one of them says, can we burn it right here? And Adams goes, oh, censure me? Well, if you're going to censure me, I should be able to speak in my defense, right? And so he holds the floor for another 2 weeks. Southerners storm off the floor, but then eventually they give up.
5: I'm Meghna Chakrabarty. Today on Point, John Quincy Adams and proving that Congress can work. Stay with us.

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4: Every year in the U.S., around 340 million antidepressant prescriptions are written. RFK Jr., the U.S.'s top health official, says that's too many and that people need more help getting off the meds. 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

0: on Sunday, June 14th, watch the Champaign Clippers take on the McLean County Prairie Chickens in a game of vintage baseball. That's at 11 a.m. at Dana Colbert Park in Savoy. 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
0: I'm Sam Rink.
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0: Thanks for tuning in to Morning Edition from Illinois Public Media. I'm Arjun Tucker. Coming up in about 15 minutes, we'll bring you information about a knitting circle, a silent disco, a local farmer's market, and more. Those are all coming to Central Illinois this weekend. 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
1: Live from NPR News in Washington, I'm Dave Mattingly. President Trump tells Fox News he may order U.S. airstrikes on Iran's power plants and bridges because Iran is taking too long to negotiate an end to the war. This follows the latest attacks between the two countries, sparked by Iran downing an American Apache helicopter near the Strait of Hormuz. Amid the war with Iran, inflation in the U.S. economy is at its highest level in more than 3 years. The Labor Department says consumer prices in May jumped 4.2% compared to the same month a year ago. The rise was led by higher energy prices. Republican and former Fox News commentator Steve Hilton is advancing to the November election in the California governor's race. Laura Fitzgerald with CAP Radio reports.
2: Hilton will face Democrat Javier Becerra, who served as California Attorney General and U.S. Health and Human Services Secretary in the Biden administration. That call is the end of the road for Democratic candidate Tom Steyer, who was vying for the second spot to face off with Becerra in a Dem-on-Dem race. California's top two primary system allows the top two vote earners to advance to the general regardless of their party. Steyer, a billionaire and former hedge fund manager, ran the most expensive gubernatorial campaign in state history, spending more than $200 million of his own money. For NPR News, I'm Laura Fitzgerald in Berkeley.
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0: From Illinois Public Media News, I'm Arjun Tucker. This is Morning Edition. Good morning. Today is Wednesday, June 10th, and it is 8:31. Currently here in Urbana, according to the National Weather Service, 80 degrees and sunny skies. In our events, in our news for today, Central Illinoisans are gearing up to commemorate Juneteenth. Urbana City Hall will recognize the holiday with a program next Tuesday, June 16th, at 11 a.m. Tom Unzicker is the city's human rights specialist. He says the program will include discussions on food and eating habits that are linked to Juneteenth.
3: The food story that is involved with Juneteenth and how the slaves had gotten through the difficulties, to some extent at least, with working with each other about food behind the scenes.
0: Illinois Soul is holding a free Juneteenth concert on Thursday, June 18th at the Krannert Center for the Performing Arts, featuring husband and wife singing duo Raphael and Whitney. Scientists are working towards creating sensors that farmers could use in their fields to track nutrient levels remotely. Harvest Public Media's Celia Yopis-Jepson reports on how this could help farmers save money.
4: A challenge of farming is that fertilizer is pricey. Using too much of it or using it at the wrong time wastes money, and the excess fertilizer ends up polluting water. Supreme Das is an associate professor at Kansas State University's College of Engineering. His team uses graphene, basically carbon sheets that are just one or a few atoms thick, to sense phosphate. The ultimate goal is an electronic device that lets farmers easily monitor their soil.
5: So that you can sit down in your office or home, like we still can see how much phosphate is there.
4: The scientists hope to help farmers track nitrate this way, too. I'm Celia Yopis-Jepson, Harvest Public Media.
0: And now we'll take a look at your IPM News forecast from meteorologist Andrew Pritchard. For today, expect partly cloudy skies with a chance of thunderstorms in the afternoon and a high of 90 degrees, south wind 10 to 15 miles per hour. Tonight, partly cloudy with thunderstorms likely and a low of 73 degrees. Tomorrow, partly cloudy with a chance of thunderstorms and a high of 92 degrees. And for Friday, sunny with a high of 82 degrees and a west wind 10 miles per hour. 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
7: It's Morning Edition from NPR News. 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
8: And I'm Michelle Martin. Good morning. Microsoft co-founder Bill Gates is scheduled to appear before members of Congress today. He will take questions from the House Oversight Committee about his relationship with convicted sex offender Jeffrey Epstein. In February, his ex-wife, Melinda French Gates, spoke to NPR's Rachel Martin about emails and other communications involving her former husband that were included in the Epstein files released by the Justice Department. She said it brought back painful times in her marriage.
9: Whatever questions remain there of what I can't even begin to know all of it, those questions are for those people and for even my ex-husband. They need to answer to those things, not me.
8: NPR's Ava Berger has been covering all this. Good morning, Ava.
10: Good morning, Michelle.
8: What is already known about Bill Gates' connection to Jeffrey Epstein?
10: Mm-hmm. Gates is one of many wealthy and high-profile people whose name appears in the Epstein file. His name appears hundreds of times in these files that were released by the Department of Justice. There's an email that indicates that Gates at one point traveled on Epstein's private plane, and there's photos of Gates with Epstein. What Melinda French Gates was responding to was emails in the files that Epstein appears to have sent to himself. They suggest that Bill Gates had additional affairs. He tried to get medication to treat a sexually transmitted infection and was going to give her the medicine without her knowing. His representatives have said all of that is false. And as well, in an emailed statement to NPR in April, a spokesperson said Gates, quote, never witnessed or participated in any of Epstein's illegal conduct and, quote, is looking forward to answering all the committee's questions to support their important work.
8: What is the committee expected to ask Gates about today?
10: Representative Robert Garcia, the lead Democrat on the committee, told reporters on Tuesday he's interested in what Gates knew about Epstein and who else was in Epstein's orbit, and why Gates had a relationship with Epstein after Epstein's 2008 conviction of sex crimes that involved minors. That's a notable date there. And according to the released emails, Gates met with Epstein multiple times after this conviction.
8: You know, we've seen quite a few high-profile people go to these closed-door transcribed interviews, including former Attorney General Pam Bondi last month. So what are we expecting to learn from this one?
10: Right, Michelle, as you said, it's closed door. So we won't know exactly what happens until the committee releases the transcript, which happens a few days later. That being said, these interviews usually last between 4 to 5 hours, and lawmakers are known to come out and give statements about what they are hearing. Survivors of Epstein's abuse say they want transparency in this investigation, like Annie Farmer. She testified in court that Epstein and his co-conspirator, Ghislaine Maxwell, sexually abused her when she was 16 years old. Here's what she's hoping for today.
11: What we've seen so far is that a lot of people have taken the stance of just wanting to cover for themselves and have not offered real information. And so I think with each person that comes, there's an opportunity to do something different. And I hope that he chooses to do that.
10: As for what might come from this interview, it's hard to say. None of the high-profile appearances so far, like Pam Bondi, have led to any new charges against people mentioned in the files. But committee chair James Comer, a Republican from Kentucky, said the committee has sent two names to the DOJ that they believe are worth further investigation.
8: And what's next in the committee's investigation?
10: The committee plans to hear from some other notable people mentioned in the Epstein files, like billionaire investor Leon Black and former Barclays CEO Jess Staley. And Representative Garcia also said last week that he wants to subpoena Acting Attorney General Todd Blanche and FBI Director Kash Patel about how they handled the files.
8: That is NPR's Ava Berger. Ava, thank you.
10: Thank you.
8: And let me note here that the Gates Foundation is a financial supporter of NPR.
7: China's President Xi Jinping visited North Korea's capital this week. NPR's Anthony Kuhn was covering a summit that was notable partly for what was not said. He joins us from South Korea. Hi there, Anthony.
12: Hey, Steve.
7: Okay, so the outside world mainly worries about North Korea because of its nuclear weapons. But we have no public indication that Xi brought this up. President Xi brought this up with Kim Jong-un, the leader of North Korea. Could they have discussed it privately?
12: It's certainly not impossible, but experts think it's unlikely and not so surprising. First of all, there's a cultural angle. China prefers to raise sensitive issues behind closed doors. They don't want to embarrass their hosts by airing it in public. China's leader Xi Jinping did raise the nuclear issue in 2019, but there's been a shift since about 2023, and they stopped mentioning denuclearization. Experts note that this does not mean that China has necessarily given up on denuclearization. It may be they feel it's, counterproductive to bring it up. So this is more of a tactical shift.
7: Okay, so let's talk about this meeting. The president of China goes across the border to their neighbor, brings a lot of people with him. Why a big delegation?
12: Well, Xi Jinping described his trip to North Korea as a sort of reset, a new starting point for China-North Korea ties. And experts take that to mean that China wants to reassert its influence with North Korea, which had waned since North Korea and Russia signed a mutual defense pact in 2024, and North Korea sent troops to help Russia fight Ukraine. Hmm. Now, Xi Jinping proposed restoring ties by ramping up engagement across the board from top-level political exchanges, economics, trade, culture, law enforcement, and even military ties. And he brought China's defense minister and other officials. Now, what's interesting is North Korea and state media did not mention the military cooperation. It's possible they're not comfortable about it, but it certainly raised eyebrows.
7: Well, this is really interesting. So North Korea is trying to play Russia off against China a little bit, trying not to be too dependent on China. Where does the United States fit into all of this?
12: Well, there are questions about how the U.S. should respond. And as you know, there's long been this debate on how to deal with North Korea. Some people advocate getting North Korea to unilaterally denuclearize first and then reward them with the lifting of sanctions, security guarantees, whatever. Others advocate a sort of phased arms control approach in which each move towards denuclearization is then rewarded and the two sides gradually build trust. So I spoke to Andrew Yeo, an Asia expert at the Brookings Institution in Washington, D.C. Here's how he sees it.
13: I think the sentiment has also changed in D.C., where we know that pushing denuclearization is not going to get you anywhere with North Korea. So why bring it up front?
12: And the shift is going on elsewhere. It seems the more nuclear weapons that North Korea builds, the more countries feel they need to shift their approach to the nuclear issue in North Korea.
7: I'm remembering President Trump's first term, Anthony, in which the president made threatening remarks about North Korea, also exchanged what he virtually described as love letters, ended up meeting Kim a couple of times. Any chance that Trump would meet the North Korean leader?
12: Yes, you remember the fire and fury of 2017. Since then, both leaders have expressed a willingness to meet. They talk about their chemistry from back then, but both don't seem to have it high on their agendas. But of all the influential powers we're talking about here, Russia, China, and North Korea, and the U.S., the only two leaders who have not met recently are Trump and Kim Jong-un. So there's a logic to it. Andrew Yeo thinks that the North Koreans probably feel that given this background, President Trump offers them the best chance they're going to get for a good deal with the U.S.
7: Hmm. Anthony, thanks so much.
12: Thank you, Steve.
7: And NPR's Anthony Kuhn in Seoul. This is NPR News.
14: I'm meteorologist Andrew Pritchard with your IPM News forecast for Champaign-Urbana. Today, look for partly cloudy skies with a chance of thunderstorms in the afternoon and a high of 90 degrees with the south wind 10 to 15 miles per hour. Tonight, partly cloudy with thunderstorms likely and a low of 73 degrees, south wind 10 to 15 miles per hour. Tomorrow, partly cloudy with a chance of thunderstorms and a high of 92 degrees with a south wind 10 to 20 miles per hour. Tomorrow night, mostly cloudy with thunderstorms likely and a low of 65 degrees with the south wind 10 to 15 miles per hour. A few storms could become severe this afternoon, tonight, and again tomorrow afternoon. And for Friday, sunny with a high of 82 degrees with the west wind 10 miles per hour.
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0: Thanks for spending your morning listening to Morning Edition from Illinois Public Media. Your Marketplace Morning Report is coming up in just about 10 minutes. Solar is now the third largest source of electricity in the U.S. We'll bring you the latest report on what this means for the future of energy. That's on your Marketplace Morning Report in just about 10 minutes, followed by the opening market report. 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
8: Good morning. I'm Michelle Martin. Serena Williams is back. On Tuesday, the 44-year-old won her first pro tennis match at Queen's Club in London. This after stepping away for 4 years. It was doubles with 19-year-old partner Victoria Mboko. Williams delivered up to 120-mile-an-hour service winners, but gave herself a C-minus grade. The crowd seemed pleased at her performance, but there were some tough critics, her daughters. Williams said after the match, one wanted to know what was for dinner, the other wanted to go to a toy store. It's Morning Edition.
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18: On Friday, June 12th, dance and play games at a sensory-friendly silent disco for the One Root Collective Silent Disco fundraiser at Copper Creek Church in Champaign. 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
19: From 6 to 8 p.m., Jason Blake will be performing at the Riggs Beer Company in Urbana, Illinois. 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

0: Saturday, June 13th, from 8 a.m. to 12 p.m., you can visit the Danville Farmers Market at 2721 North Vermilion Street in Danville. 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
0: 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That's at the Rose Bowl Tavern in Urbana.

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5: 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Illinois top weather and climate experts are here to explain.
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8: 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I'm Arjun Tucker. It's 81 degrees outside here in Urbana with sunny skies, so make sure you stay hydrated. And your Marketplace Morning Report is coming up next, followed by the Opening Market Report. 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
10: From Marketplace, I'm Kimberly Adams. The Bureau of Labor Statistics released its Consumer Price Index for May about an hour and a half ago, and there's some bad news for consumers. Headline inflation soared over 4% for the first time in 3 years. Marketplace's Nancy Marshall-Genzer joins me now live with more details. Good morning, Nancy.
11: Good morning.
10: I imagine much of the increase in the CPI was caused by this jump in fuel prices that we've all seen since the start of the war in the Middle East.
11: Yeah. In fact, the BLS says higher energy prices account for more than 60% of the monthly increase in overall inflation. Gas prices are about 40% higher than they were at the same time last year. They were up 7% just in May, although they have fallen a bit so far this month.
10: And higher energy prices can creep into the cost of other things. Are we seeing that in the May CPI report?
11: Yeah, food prices were up again last month. The soaring cost of diesel fuel is pushing up shipping costs, and that means higher prices at the grocery store. Fruit and vegetable prices are up about 6% year over year.
10: So what happens if we strip out this food and energy prices, which we know change so much every month, to get to that core CPI? What does that look like?
11: Well, it was up 2.9% over the past year, which was about what economists expected, but still above the Federal Reserve's 2% target. Some prices did fall last month for new cars and car insurance. Furniture prices were also lower. The question, Kimberly, is whether the higher oil prices will seep into other areas of the economy.
10: Marketplace correspondent Nancy Marshall-Genzer. Thanks, Nancy.
11: You're welcome.
10: Let's do the numbers. Brent crude is now trading.

0: trading at over $92 a barrel. The Dow Jones Industrial Average is down 0.3%, 172 points. The S&P 500 is down also 0.3%, that's 20 points. And the NASDAQ is down about 0.5%. And the yield on the 10-year Treasury is down at 4.52%. Now, there's news on the prediction markets front this morning as well. The Wall Street Journal is reporting that the agency regulating sites like Kalshi and Polymarket, the Commodity Futures Trading Commission, will be proposing new rules to put some guardrails around how the popular betting platforms operate. The idea is to give the CFTC the power to block wagers where it would be easy for insiders to manipulate the outcome or that seem against the public interest. Yesterday, Kalshi rolled out its own set of measures to rein in insider trading, including risk scores, employment verification, and enhanced whistleblower features.
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2: For my PM News, I'm Arjun Tucker, and we have Brian Stark on the line to talk about the opening market report. Good morning, Brian.
3: Good morning. As we start this Chicago morning on this Wednesday, we'll start by looking at corn futures. Current July corn futures are up a penny at 4.20. September corn up a penny and a half at 4.29. December 26 corn up 2 cents at 4.47 and a quarter. March 27 corn futures up 2 cents at 461 and three quarters. Turning to the Chicago soybean market, July soybeans are up 9.25 cents at 1120 and three quarters. August soybeans up 8.25 cents at 1127. New crop number 26 bean futures up 6.25 cents at 1138 and a quarter. And January 27 bean futures up 6 cents at 1152 and a quarter. Finally, look at the Chicago wheat market. July wheat is up 6 cents at 5.91 and a quarter. September wheat up 5.75 cents at 6.02 and a half. December 26 wheat futures up 5 cents at 6.19 and a quarter. And March 27 wheat futures up 4.75 cents at 6.34 and a quarter. The past few days, the market is trying to find stability as the funds have completely liquidated their long corn position in Chicago. Following the good start to the crop here. We had our released ratings here this past Monday with corn planting now at 97% in the U.S., essentially completed planting. The only two states really lagging progress are Ohio at 89% and Pennsylvania at 70%. Good to excellent ratings were unchanged, but the expectation is the ratings on next Monday should improve with some copious rains that have fallen through the central part of the belt, helping the crop continue to get off to the good start. Given the futures washout, basis continues to firm in East Central Illinois and West Central Indiana as end users struggle to remain covered on their needs with the decline in futures price and the farmer mostly disengaged. Keep looking for opportunities over the coming weeks for strong basis to continue as the needed movement slows from the farm gate. This has been Brian Stark with your morning market update.
2: All right. Thank you very much, Brian, and hope you have a great rest of your day. We'll take a look at your forecast from meteorologist Andrew Pritchard.
4: I'm meteorologist Andrew Pritchard with your IPM News forecast for Champaign-Urbana. Today, look for partly cloudy skies with a chance of thunderstorms in the afternoon and a high of 90 degrees with the south wind 10 to 15 miles per hour. Tonight, partly cloudy with thunderstorms likely and a low of 73 degrees, south wind 10 to 15 miles per hour. Tomorrow, partly cloudy with a chance of thunderstorms and a high of 92 degrees with a south wind 10 to 20 miles per hour. Tomorrow night, mostly cloudy with thunderstorms likely and a low of 65 degrees with a south wind 10 to 15 miles per hour. A few storms could become severe this afternoon, tonight, and again tomorrow afternoon. And for Friday, sunny with a high of 82 degrees with a west wind 10 miles per hour.
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7: Are Americans over-medicated on antidepressants? Health Secretary RFK Jr. thinks so. Do doctors agree? From WAMU and NPR in Washington, this is 1A. Hi, I'm Jen White. Today on 1A, the new federal push to wean the U.S. off psychiatric medications. Health and Human Services Secretary Robert F. Kennedy Jr. says doctors are too quick to prescribe with little consideration of how patients will get off the meds. But for many of the 55 million Americans on antidepressants, the drugs serve as a lifeline, and some doctors warn that government overreach will heighten the stigma around mental health. Have you or someone you love been on antidepressants or tried to come off one? We'd love to hear your story. 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
8: Live from NPR News in Washington, I'm Corva Coleman. Stocks opened lower this morning after the Labor Department reported inflation climbed to its highest level in more than 3 years. NPR's Scott Horsley reports the Dow Jones Industrial Average slid about 200 points in early trading.
9: Consumer prices in May were up 4.2% from a year ago. That's the biggest annual increase since the spring of 2023. Inflation's being fueled by a sharp jump in gasoline prices since the U.S. launched its war against Iran, disrupting oil tanker traffic in the Strait of Hormuz. Gasoline prices have inched down in recent days, but are still about $1.17 a gallon higher than they were when the war began. Airfares have also been climbing as airlines contend with sharply higher fuel prices. Stubborn inflation makes it less likely the Federal Reserve will cut interest rates anytime soon. Fed policymakers hold their first rate-setting meeting under new chairman Kevin Warsh next week. Scott Horsley, NPR News, Washington.
8: Four states held primaries yesterday: Maine, Nevada, North Dakota, and South Carolina. But in California, there are some late calls from last week's primary. The Associated Press has called the second and last candidate in California's gubernatorial race. Republican Steve Hilton will face Democrat Javier Becerra in the general election. Dave Wasserman is with the nonpartisan Cook Political Report.
10: This is a very favorable year for Democrats because President Trump's approval rating, according to our tracker, is just south of 40%. And so his approval, particularly among Hispanic voters, white voters without college degrees, we've seen a big drop off in his support from where he was in 2024. Therefore, California is just not in play, especially for a Republican who's endorsed by the president.
8: He spoke to NPR's Morning Edition. Opening statements are set for today in a federal criminal trial in Los Angeles. A suspect is accused of starting last year's deadly Palisades fire that killed 12 people. Steve Futterman reports.
11: Jurors were selected yesterday. Today they will listen to each side present its case. The prosecution will accuse 29-year-old Jonathan Rinderknecht of intentionally setting a fire just past midnight on January 1st that ultimately became the Palisades fire. The original fire smoldered underground for a week before resurfacing as the Palisades Inferno. The defense claims the original fire was not arson, but rather the result of New Year's Eve fireworks. Defense attorney Steve Haney.
12: There's no direct evidence that Jonathan started that fire on January 1st.
11: The trial is expected to take 2 to 3 weeks. If convicted, Rinderknecht faces anywhere between 5 to 45 years in prison. For NPR News, I'm Steve Futterman in Los Angeles.
8: A separate deadly fire broke out in the L.A. area at the same time last year. The Eaton Fire killed 19 people. It's NPR.
2: From Illinois Public Media News, I'm Arjun Tucker. It's 9:04 and 81 degrees outside here in Urbana with sunny skies. Giovanni Ponce will start in July as the new superintendent for Champaign Unit 4. On Monday, the school board approved three more members of his cabinet. Christina Wade Rodiger will become chief student support officer. Ponce said she has improved outcomes for underserved students in the Houston Independent School District.
13: She expanded access to advanced placement, dual credit, and early college opportunity. She's recognized for building equitable systems.
2: Ponce has only rehired one current cabinet member, interim superintendent Dan Casillas. All of the cabinet members will earn $220,000 annually. The school board voted out the previous superintendent, Sheila Boozer, a year ago. Those in favor said they wanted better transparency and communication. Those opposed said she was being targeted as a black woman. Multiple communities in East Central Illinois are set to recognize Juneteenth, starting with events this weekend. An annual Emancipation Day celebration will take place in Champaign's Douglas Park this Saturday starting at noon. And next Tuesday, on June 16th, Urbana will raise the Juneteenth flag outside of City Hall. Carla Boyd is the city's human rights and equity officer. She says the holiday serves as a reminder of Black Americans' fight for survival over 250 years.
14: It represents our liberation. And that liberation has to be fought for every day.
2: Danville will hold its first Miss Juneteenth pageant on the day of Juneteenth next Friday, June 19th. The day before, on June 18th, Illinois Soul is holding a free concert at the Kranert Center for the Performing Arts, featuring husband and wife singing duo Raphael and Whitney. And a look at your IPM News forecast from meteorologist Andrew Pritchard. For today, we'll have partly cloudy skies with a chance of thunderstorms in the afternoon and a high of 90 degrees, south wind 10 to 15 miles per hour. Tonight, partly cloudy with thunderstorms likely and a low of 73 degrees. From IPM News, I'm Arjun Tucker.
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7: This is 1A. I'm Jen White. In the United States, around 340 million antidepressant prescriptions are written each year. One in six American adults take them, and one in 10 children is on prescription medication for their mental health, including SSRIs, stimulants, and antipsychotics. The U.S.'s top health official has something to say about that.
16: The United States does not just face a mental health crisis, we face a dependency crisis driven by over-medicalization.
7: In early May, Secretary of Health and Human Services Robert F. Kennedy Jr. spoke at a mental health summit hosted by the MAHA Institute. That's Make America Healthy Again.
16: Too many patients begin treatment without a clear understanding of the risks and how long they will stay on these drugs or how to come off of them. And that's not informed consent. We are going to fix it.
7: What fix does the secretary have planned, and what will it mean for patients and doctors? We're exploring that question as part of our series, In Good Health, when we talk about the health issues that most affect us all and put your questions to the experts. And we're already hearing from you.
17: My name is Russell. I'm from the Panhandle in Florida. I was on Lexapro for several months. When I wanted to come off of it, I hadn't had insurance because of my state's Medicaid program, which was lackluster. So I had to wean off of it very quickly, and it was probably akin to types of torture that are used. That lasted a few weeks, and I feel like I had lasting effects from the withdrawal. But a year after, I started a different medication called Wellbutrin, and that one has been very helpful in reducing suicidal ideation, reducing anxiety in general, helping me see beyond the day that is current.
18: Russell, thanks for sharing your story with us. And a quick note before we begin, our guests today are not a replacement for seeing your own doctor and cannot give personal medical advice, so make sure to consult with your own doctor. Joining us for the hour from Austin, Texas is Dr. Pooja Lakshman. She's a physician psychiatrist specializing in women's mental health and author of Real Self-Care. She's also a clinical assistant professor of psychiatry at George Washington University School of Medicine. Dr. Lakshman, welcome back to the program.
19: It's great to be back. Thanks, Jen.
18: Joining us in studio is Julie Robner, Chief Washington Correspondent for KFF Health News and host of the What the Health podcast. Julie, welcome back.
20: Thanks for having me.
18: And with us from New Jersey is Megan Maroney, a psychiatric pharmacist and clinical associate professor at the Ernest Mario School of Pharmacy at Rutgers University. Megan, welcome to 1A.
20: Thank you so much for having me.
18: And we want to hear from you. Have you or someone you love been on an antidepressant or tried to come off one? What was that experience like? Email us at 1a@wamu.org. And I want to mention that we did contact the Department of Health and Human Services to participate in this conversation, but we did not receive a response. Julie, let's start with what HHS is actually doing. So there was a memo from the agency to doctors and health providers in early May. It says that psychiatric medications, quote, can play an important and at times essential role in treatment, end quote. But it goes on to lay out concerns. What exactly is Kennedy pushing for in this memo?
20: Well, you know, what he says and what the memo says are not necessarily the same things. Mm-hmm. One thing we now know after a year and a half of RFK Jr. as HHS secretary is that he tends to make these pronouncements that are, you know, very black and white. And most things in health and science are shades of gray, and this is no exception. As we've already heard, antidepressants can be problematic, and they can be miracle working. And it's always a balance. And I think, you know, what the department is trying to do is saying that there are some people who have either been inappropriately prescribed or inappropriately left on these medications. It should be easier to get medical help to get off of these medications. I think the medical profession actually agrees with that part of it. But, you know, as he likes to say, you know, the idea that way too many people are taking these and people should not have been prescribed them, and you should do things, you know, you should eat better and get more exercise instead of taking medication. Those are places where I think a lot of doctors have some differences.
18: Megan, how much distance do you see between the secretary's talking points and what's laid out in this memo? And why does that distinction matter for you?
21: Yeah, I think, you know, again, just as Julie was saying, can you not hear me? Okay, sorry. Just as Julie was saying, I think, you know, the pronouncements that are made, you know, in the news media tend to be maybe over-dramatized compared to what is in the actual statements. What is laid out in the Dear Colleague letter is actually very well laid out and very well evidence-based and discussed. And I do think this is an important discussion that patients should be having with their providers around antidepressant use. But I think just hearing just the snippets of what RFK says can be definitely stigmatizing for patients.
18: And Dr. Lakshman, your perspective?
19: Yeah, you know, there's actually quite a bit in the letter that I agree with. You know, as a psychiatrist, I believe that patients deserve informed consent, and they should be engaging in shared decision making, and they should have access to therapy, and also be having regular conversations with their doctors about whether a medication is still helping. And that's what the letter says, and that's all good, thoughtful clinical care. The challenge, of course, is implementation. You know, it's one thing to tell people that they should have access to therapy and exercise and good nutrition and social connection, but it's a completely different conversation about how do we make those things available. We have shortages of mental health professionals. There's insurance barriers, long wait lists. So, you know, the question is whether we've actually built a healthcare system that delivers those things to the patients that need them.
18: And we heard that about that issue of insurance barrier in the first listener message we received. I mean, Julie, give us some insight into how this is dovetailing with some of the other issues we're seeing around access to healthcare more generally and how that's changed over the last year.
20: I think it's fair to say that our mental health ecosystem is even more troubled than our physical health ecosystem. I mean, it is, as the doctor said, not just a matter of insurance barriers. It's a matter of provider barriers, particularly for children to get mental health services. There are enormous waiting lists. And, you know, if someone is in a mental health crisis, that is every bit as important and life-threatening as a physical health crisis. And yet there are far fewer providers available. And I think that's sort of one of the things that this administration hasn't really been balancing or thinking about. You know, the secretary is keep saying that, you know, we use so many more mental health drugs than other countries. We're also the only country that doesn't have some kind of national health insurance. And those two things are not unrelated. So I think this is part of a broader problem. I mean, are there too many people possibly using mental health drugs as a crutch because they can't get other care? Yes, but that's because they can't get other care.
18: Megan, the guidance letter from HHS says that medical education focuses heavily on how to start antidepressants, but very little on how to safely stop them. How true is that in your experience and training?
21: That's very true. And that's something that I'm often consulted on as a psychiatric pharmacist because, you know, many people, they're learn how to start these medications, how to monitor them, but there's very little education on how do we safely take someone off of this and appropriately take someone off. So when I educate providers, you know, students and patients, I tend to focus on that a lot. What is the safe way to do that?
18: Well, we heard from Maddie in Michigan who says, despite popular belief, antidepressants don't send folks into a happy manic craze. My experience with antidepressants allow me to function in basic ways like cleaning up and going to work, which, by the way, is for the federal government. Dr. Lakshman, how do healthcare providers assess whether an antidepressant is needed and what the dosage should be?
0: Yeah, you know, that the caller's experience really describes what my patients say to me, which is that, you know, when you take an antidepressant and you're on the right medication at the right dose, it doesn't change who you are. It actually removes the suffering so that you can feel like yourself again and be able to function and be able to make good choices for yourself about things like exercise and nutrition and social support. The conversation about starting an antidepressant or even just, you know, thinking about treatment for an issue like major depressive disorder or an anxiety disorder, it actually focuses much more on functioning than symptoms. You know, we talk a lot about symptoms, you know, kind of generally in terms of, you know, difficulty sleeping, changes in appetite, intrusive anxious thoughts, or maybe even thoughts of suicide and things like that. All of that can be part of a mood disorder and an anxiety disorder, but we don't actually think about prescribing medication until we have exhausted many other options, like psychotherapy, like looking at your social support, like looking at how we can get you more sleep, things like that. But when none of those options have worked and when the symptoms are severe enough that you're not able to get out of bed and go to work, that you are isolating yourself and not engaging with your family, you're not able to take care of your kids, then that's when we think about medication.
18: Well, I want to get to another message we got from one of you.
1: My name is Mariah from Downriver, Michigan. I am very against the federal government having any say or input regarding mental health controlled substances. I love my depression medication. I'm alive because of my depression medication. And if the federal government takes it away, they're going to see a really big problem on their hands.
18: Julie, really briefly, how legitimate is this concern that this push from the federal government could limit access to this medication?
20: Well, it has been reported that the Department of Health and Human Services has considered bans. We haven't seen that yet, but I don't think it's completely, you know, misplaced concern.
18: We're talking about the federal push to re-examine how antidepressants are prescribed. We're here with Clinical Assistant Professor of Psychiatry at George Washington University School of Medicine, Dr. Pooja Lakshman. Also with us, Chief Washington Correspondent for KFF Health News, Julie Rovner, and Psychiatric Pharmacist at Rutgers University, Megan Maroney. Nikki emailed, I've done therapy for years to address anxiety, but when I became pregnant, I needed to start Zoloft to address perinatal depression and anxiety. I have continued on medications through postpartum and they have truly kept both me and my baby safe. No amount of healthy eating or exercising would have helped me in this scenario. Coming up, what happens to some patients who stop medications and why? That's just ahead. This is 1A.

0: Most stories do not start with a journalist. They start with people noticing when a river runs dry, asking why a school is changing, discovering something new next door. Curiosity is human. Your right to keep asking questions is at the heart of NPR's mission, and we are not going anywhere.
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0: envisions a lot of challenges that we're dealing with in the present, including with the environment and with wildfires even. And so we look at her protagonist, an African-American woman, who finds hope in building community.
1: Yeah, and that book was so prescient. I understand that it hit the New York Times bestseller list more than two decades after it came out, as it envisioned some of the problems on the planet.
0: Yes, and there's an opera that's been inspired by that, and Butler's emphasis on community. It's been called a congregational opera because of that focus.
1: We've been talking to Jennifer Seek, acting curator of the Anacostia Community Museum. Jennifer, thanks so much.
0: Thank you very much, Scott.
1: And be sure to tune in every Wednesday on our program as we look at 25 objects from the Smithsonian that help tell the story of America in honor of the country's 250th birthday. Already, we have looked at a piece from Route 66 in the original Star Spangled Banner. Check out all of them at our website, hereandnow.org. Here and Now is a production of NPR and WBUR. I'm Scott Tong in Washington, D.C.
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9: 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Coming up at 2:06, it's Todd Gleason and the Closing Mark Report. At 3 o'clock, we bring you Fresh Air, and at 4, it's All Things Considered. Here's your IPM News forecast from meteorologist Sandra Pritchard. For today, partly cloudy, a chance of thunderstorms, high of 90 with the wind out of the south at 10 to 15 miles an hour. Partly cloudy tonight, thunderstorms likely, low of 73 with the wind still out of the south at 10 to 15 miles an hour. For tomorrow, partly cloudy with a chance of thunderstorms, high of 92. Tomorrow night, mostly cloudy, thunderstorms likely, low of 65. And then for Friday, sunny skies in the forecast, high of 82. 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
10: Live from NPR News, I'm Lakshmi Singh. General election contests are decided in several more states that held primaries yesterday, including Nevada, South Carolina, North Dakota, and Maine, where Democrats' attempt to flip the seat held by Republican Susan Collins is being closely watched for the U.S. Senate. NPR's Stephen Fowler reports that despite a series of controversies, Graham Platner was elected the Democratic nominee.
11: Susan Collins is a Republican representing a state that votes for Democrats at the presidential and statewide levels. So on paper, it should be an easy pickup for Democrats, especially in a year where people are sour on the Republican Party and there are a lot of Democratic voters showing up and surging to vote. You know, it is a state that is basically a must win for both Democrats and Republicans to have control of the Senate.
10: NPR Stephen Fowler reporting. The prediction market site Kalshi is starting to require traders to reveal their employers as a way of cracking down on insider trading. This comes as a popular betting site faces new pressures to combat market manipulation. NPR's Bobby Allen reports.
5: Kalshi says putting money down on a company's performance or national security matters like the war in Iran will now mean revealing where you work. Prediction market apps like Kalshi and Polymarket have soared in President Trump's second term thanks to lax regulations allowing virtually anyone to bet on anything, from the color of President Trump's tie to who will be eliminated on the next season of Love Island. But there's growing research that some of the billions of dollars traded every week on the apps is done so using insider intel. Kalshi's new employer disclosure requirements come as lawmakers and regulators in Washington weigh new rules for the industry. But critics of the administration say since the president's son, Donald Trump Jr., is an advisor to both companies, the new rules are not expected to be too stringent. Bobby Allen, NPR News.
10: NPR has obtained a letter from ICE to members of Congress that provides insight into the agency's data collection practices on protesters. NPR's Jude Jaffe Block reports peaceful observers have argued their First Amendment rights are being violated when they are surveilled and tracked by federal agents.
12: Former acting director of ICE Todd Lyons has denied his agency has a database of protesters. Lyons recently departed his post, but after Florida Congressman Maxwell Frost and other Democrats posed additional questions earlier this year, Lyons wrote a response back in April that NPR is the first media outlet to review. The letter indicates that ICE gives itself wide latitude to collect biographic and biometric data on people who agents believe are threatening officer safety or impeding operations. Civil liberties advocates say it's the clearest official acknowledgement yet that ICE may be routinely gathering and preserving information on protesters and observers who are not arrested. Jude Jaffe Block, NPR News.
10: You're listening to NPR. Today, President Trump signed a $70 billion immigration enforcement package. Meanwhile, Congress has until Friday to approve an extension of the Foreign Surveillance Intelligence Act, the law allowing U.S. surveillance of foreigners. Some lawmakers are concerned about passing a FISA extension while the position of Director of National Intelligence remains in limbo. But House Speaker Mike Johnson says he's in favor of a short-term extension while President Trump finds Tulsi Gabbard's replacement.
13: He is in the process of interviewing the persons who would potentially be the next DNI. And they're going to be highly qualified, all these potential nominees are.
10: President Trump says national intelligence is bloated and named Bill Pulte to oversee downsizing as acting DNI. The nation's leading medical group for women's health is advising all pregnant women to keep getting their routine COVID vaccines. As NPR's Rob Stein reports, that's no longer a position the Centers for Disease Control and Prevention holds.
14: The American College of Obstetricians and Gynecologists includes the COVID vaccine guidance in the group's latest vaccine recommendations for pregnant women. The group says all pregnant women should continue getting the COVID shot, along with vaccinations for the flu, whooping cough, tetanus, diphtheria, and RSV. It's the first time the group's recommendations have differed from the CDC's. Several leading medical groups have issued their own vaccine guidance because of changes to federal vaccine recommendations under Health Secretary Robert F. Kennedy Jr., a longtime vaccine critic. Rob Stein, NPR News.
10: I'm Lakshmi Singh, NPR News.
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17: This is the closing market report. It's the 10th day of June. I'm Extension's Todd Gleason. The markets were a bit higher today. We'll have more in just a moment with Susan Stroud.
18: Susan Stroud is now here. She's with No Bull. Hey, thanks much for being with us at NoBull.com. Susan, we appreciate you taking some time with me today.
19: Thank you. Thanks for having me.
18: Give me your assessment of the corn and soybean markets as we move through the month of June, please.
19: Well, it's been a brutal start, to say the least. I think maybe finally today it seems like we're trying to find a bottom. We had mostly green on the screen for the first time in several days. So, I mean, the problem is, you know, June really is historically not necessarily the most friendliest of months to row crops. And a lot of the problem is that we see planting, you know, planting's progressed enough, conditions are okay to start with, and the market's kind of realizing that weather for June doesn't look terribly threatening, and then bam, before you know it, we're past the seasonal highs and new crop, and the crop is made. And I think that that's kind of what the market's been struggling with. I think the other piece of it too is the conflict hopefully coming to an end, or maybe at some point looks like there's a resolution on the horizon, although today it doesn't necessarily feel like that. And then you have to consider, especially for the corn market, with Brazil and Argentina further along, but both of them with huge corn crops. Argentina should be a record corn crop and record exports. And so that presents quite the headwind for U.S. futures.
18: So when you look at the marketplace and think about where we are today and how particularly the soybean market has bounced, corn following along to some extent, I suppose in part because of the turmoil in the Mideast, the possibility that the Trump administration may turn again to heavier bombing of Iran. How do you put that into context with what you think might be the lower end of this market, which we may or may not have already reached?
19: Yeah, it's difficult because when you think about conflict, and you can even kind of, there are a lot of ways that it parallels between actual physical war and then like trade war, for instance. You know, you have the initial shock, and the market has these really wild swings, and it's trying to figure out where does it need to be given the chaos. And eventually, the chaos is still there, but the market's reaction to it kind of slowly dies off, or it dials back a little bit. And it almost becomes more of a hindrance than anything, because it's impossible to trade. You have this back and forth rhetoric. And so even though I feel like we've tried, or the market's desperately trying to inject a little risk premium back into things, like in the energy markets, and then you see that stocks have sold off relatively hard today. All in all, the market's very tired of what's happening in the Middle East and just trying to determine where we go from here. When you look at what ag commodities did today or have done in the past several weeks, we've detached almost entirely from the energy story. Now, while energies in general have been moving lower as we're hopefully inching towards some sort of ceasefire into this mess with Iran, at the same time, you have commodities have faced the headwind of non-threatening weather, the realization that China's probably not coming to the table again for old crop U.S. bean purchases. Also, the fact that it's near mid-June and we don't have any new crop commitments from them on the books yet either. So just a combination of several different things has kind of left the path of least resistance has been lower.
18: When you look forward, I'm wondering, because I know you follow the biofuels area very closely, SAF, biomass-based diesel fuel, renewable diesel, ethanol as SAF as well. Do you see that fundamentally changing the corn and or soybean market?
19: Let's talk corn first. So with corn, 45Z, the amendments that took effect the beginning of 2026, that was a big deal for corn ethanol margins. It's really helped support that margin structure and encourage U.S. ethanol producers to continue producing at near max capacity or the top end of things. Now, when you look at biomass-based diesels, one, 45Z provided a tremendous amount of support, especially when compared with what we saw in 2025 in the original 45Z framework that was penalizing crop-based feedstocks and the resulting biofuels. This year, though, that's changed quite a bit. So you have canola oil that's back in the mix. You have fuels produced from soybean oil, that biodiesel and renewable diesel both, those fuels are getting 2 to 3 times the subsidy amount that they had beginning under the original framework. So that's that was already a really big boost for demand for feedstocks to start 2026. And now we officially know the RVO for 26 and 27. And that's a thing that's really adding additional fundamental support, because we need all of the feedstocks we can to produce fuels, enough fuels to meet those obligations.
18: I do want to take time as we wrap up our discussion together to look forward to the end of the month of July. I believe this is your third, maybe fourth annual event to be held in St. Louis for the AgriNext conference, a very good conference. Producers from the whole of the Midwest can come in, go to a Cub card game if they're a fan, I think.
19: Yeah.
18: And they'll see all kinds of great folks in the process. Can you tell me a little bit about it?
19: This year is a little different. It's presented not only by Noble Ag, but Bloomberg as well. And so we have several key members of Bloomberg and Bloomberg Intelligence, their teams, that will be there helping facilitate and moderate the discussions. The theme is inflection point, policy, trade, and the forces reshaping ag. So some things that we're working on, or you can expect in the agenda. One, we're going to touch on kind of the macro situation and how we're honestly in a phase of deglobalization for a variety of reasons, policy and then also geopolitical or conflict. One session I'm really excited about, Feeding the Future. This is talking about global protein demand. So not only how our human consumption of protein is changing, but also the surprising way that it's supporting soybean meal demand. And that's really underpinning record global crush expansion. We'll be hitting on inputs, fertilizer, and then also we have Sunny Westcott, chief meteorologist with Department of Homeland Security and FEMA, joining us to talk about El Nino. Another thing is we have two well-recognized names, one Brian Williams from Macquarie, and then Mike McGlone, who's a senior commodity strategist with Bloomberg. They'll be talking about navigating ag's new reality and how you trade in these situations. And then to end the day, we're going to have Jackie Fatka from Cobank on stage with Jason Miner and myself, and we'll be talking about agriculture moving forward.
18: It should be a fantastic lineup. I know we'll look forward to being there and having some other folks along as well. Hey, thank you much. I appreciate it. If you want to know more about that conference, you can always look up the AgriNext conference, or it might be easier just to go to NobleAg.com. Susan Stroud, thank you for being with us. Susan Stroud, of course, is with NobleAg.com online. Boris Camilletti now joins us. He's a plant pathologist, field crops here at the U of I. Thanks, Boris, for taking some time with us. As we move through the growing season, it may be important for producers to know and recognize that there's a pretty easy-to-use website called the Crop Protection Network that will allow them to follow track and understand maybe when they should actually treat for a series of diseases. Can you tell me about this network? It's called the Crop Protection Network.
20: Yes, so the Crop Protection Network is a network, it's a website where all the pathologists from different states, we send information we review articles and we put everything there available to farmers and agronomists that might be interested in diseases. Mainly it's in corn, soybean, wheat, and we have some publications also in cotton and alfalfa. So those are also some extra crops. And you have different resources. You may have some fact sheets about diseases in the different crops. We review all those fact sheets every 6 years, so it can be used to get grades. And then you have different tools that have been developed recently that can be used. For instance, you have the crop lookout, where you can see on real time where the diseases are reporting are reported county by county. You have some other tools to predict risk for diseases. So you just put the GPS location, and based on the weather, we'll give you a risk for some diseases. We have diseases in corn, like southern rust or GLS or tar spot, which is the most important one. And then we have in soybeans others like white mold, for instance, and there must be other diseases in other crops as well. We are, all the data that we get in Illinois is going to that network, is combined with data from different states. So all the recommendations and what you see on the crop protection network is based or made from a very robust data set.
0: When you say that they can take a look at the risk, this means return on investment or the ROI? Is that the tool you're talking about? And it will give you what the risk is and what the opportunity is based on actually the price potentially of whatever chemical you're using to treat with.
20: So we have two different tools. One is the risk for a specific disease based on weather conditions that will assist the farmers in terms of the timing for a fungicide application, for example. And then before that, maybe they can use also the ROI calculator. So based on the predicted disease severity, and the price for the fungicide, for the application, how much you plan to sell your grain, all that goes into this calculator that will give you the benefit per acre of having a fungicide with a different product if there is a benefit. Sometimes there is no return, so it's not convenient to perform the application.
0: And then on the applications, there are some easy-to-use functions within this that simply say what part of the growing season are you in, what size is your crop, what stage is it in, and if it's present, do I or don't I spray? That was there for tar spot last year, but I think the southern rust that is now there is brand new.
20: Yes, so every time we are updating those, it's like sometimes the southern rust is being probably is still not fully deployed in the system. It's still like what we call a beta version that we are testing internally, but hopefully should be out there soon.
0: So important for folks to go look it up. They can just look up Crop Protection Network. It should pop up in their search, I would think.
20: Yes, just Google Crop Protection Network and you go directly there. And you can see the directory with all the plant pathologists. And also we have some entomologists there. This is different tabs with different tools that are all for free available for farmers. And is helping our mission, right?
0: Thank you much, Boris. Boris Camaletti is a plant pathologist here on the Urbana-Champaign campus of the University of Illinois. I'm Extension's Todd Gleason.

0: Let's turn our attention now to the weather forecast. Drew Lerner is here. He is with World Weather Incorporated in Kansas City. Drew, every month of the year, there is a wheat crop bit that is harvested. And every month of the year, that means that mostly there is a wheat crop that is planted somewhere. I want to talk a lot today about wheat across the planet, but we'll catch the Corn Belt in the United States and Safrinha or second crop corn in Brazil along the way as well. Is there anything, and we've not checked in on it for some time, that we should be watching there as they get closer to harvest or in even some places a little bit of harvest?
1: Yeah, that's right. Brazil is in the process of harvesting some of its early Safrinha crops, both corn and cotton. And Brazil is walking into a very wet weather pattern right now. It's going to start raining here tonight. It's going to rain all the way through the first part of next week. We'll take a short-term break, and then we're going to bring more rain in during the latter part of next week into the following weekend. Now, that second round of precipitation may be a little bit more to the south, but current model data suggests that it's still going to impact the Safrinha crop country. So the bottom line here is that there's going to be unusually high amounts of moisture in Brazil for this time of the year. This is normally the dry season, and we're talking about rain amounts that are going to be 1 to 3 inches across many of these areas from northern Rio Grande do Sul all the way up to southern Mato Grosso and southern Goiás and on over into Minas Gerais and everybody in between. And this won't just impact Safrinha corn harvesting, but also the cotton harvest, and also impact some of the coffee and sugarcane being harvested as well. Some quality issues are going to be raised for some of the cotton in the open bowl stage there. And probably sugarcane is going to lose some sucrose levels because of the wet and bias. And then some of the drying rates for coffee is not going to be great. I don't think we'll have any serious harm to coffee, but nonetheless, it's a wet bias there.
0: Is there, because South America, of course, opposite of the schedule here in the northern hemisphere, is there any concern, or really, I suppose, if it's rainfall, maybe good production things that are happening, for instance, in Argentina with those overwintering crops like wheat?
1: You know, for Argentina right now, they're in very, very good shape. They just had a decent rain event that occurred last Thursday through Saturday, and all of the wheat areas picked up on significant amounts of moisture to help support the planting, emergence, and establishment of that crop, not only wheat, but barley, even some winter rapeseed there. And so all of the crops in Argentina are poised to get off to a very good start. Now, they're early in the planting season here. The month of June is the primary month to plant winter crops, at least for wheat and barley. And this rain event was ideal and should set the stage for them to do well. Even in El Nino years, when they get to the spring season, most of the time Argentina has a fairly good spring rainfall pattern.
0: Let's move northward into Texas, Oklahoma, Kansas. I know some wheat harvest is starting there. They'd like to stay dry now. It's been difficult early on in that growing season for the wheat crop in some parts of that world. And then if you come across through the Delta and the southern part of Illinois, Missouri, and hit the soft red winter wheat growing regions as well, they won't be close to harvest at this time. But I would think if there's rainfall, that might still cause some issues.
1: Yeah, absolutely. These are good questions there. Certainly in Texas and Oklahoma, we are going to see showers and thunderstorms. In fact, there's not any of those areas you just mentioned that will not see rain over the next week to 10 days, and probably multiple times it will occur in. So the key here is going to be temperatures, because these crops will be rained upon multiple times. And if the temperatures are warm enough, it will quickly dry the crop down between rain events. And that's very, very important when you're at the harvest season. Like you said, it's much better to have no rain rather than to have periodic rain. And I am a little bit concerned about the frequency of rainfall here in some of these areas, and there could very well be at least a few pockets of quality declines because of the wet bias. And the temperatures next week are expected to turn cooler than usual. In fact, they'll start cooling down this weekend in both the plains and the Midwest. And the frequency of rain combined with a little bit of a cooler temperature regime will slow down the drying rates and increase the potential that the head of these wheat crops are going to stay wetter for a longer period of time, which could lead to some germination. So we don't want any head sprouting. At the moment, I think we're doing okay with quotes around that. There have definitely been pockets of excessive rain recently in Missouri and portions of east central Illinois into west central Indiana, just to name a couple. There are also some areas in Oklahoma and Kansas have had some pretty healthy rains too. So we definitely need to keep an eye on these areas. At the moment, I would say probably not going to see a widespread issue, but pockets for sure.
0: Is the cooler weather happenstance that it's about 45 days after the last set of cooler weather we have had? Or is it part and correlated with the 45-day consistency that you identified going back to, I think, November of last year?
1: That's right. Very good memory there. It is that same cycle. It is just absolutely amazing how it has been so consistent since November. The last occurrence was around May 7th. It started April 27th and went to May 7th. So we're 45 days down the road, and here we are going through it again. So I would say the next 10 days will probably be cooler biased across the central part of the United States. Immediately after that, we will warm back up again. And this will impact Canada, too, by the way. And we will probably see a boost in rain again once we come out of the cool pattern. So we're going to be rainy going into the coolness. The cool air will kind of suppress some of the precipitation for a little while, but as soon as we start warming back up again, the rain will be back as well.
0: Anything for the Corn Belt that you want to talk about yet today?
1: I think the only thing about the Corn Belt is that we are having some rather serious pockets of flooding here recently. I don't think it's impacting the bottom line for the whole country in a big way. But boy, there's a lot of acreage underwater in central Missouri right now, and there's some pockets in other parts of the production region that are suffering from excess moisture too. So this cooler and drier air that may come around next week is going to be very important, I think, because we are going to see more rain immediately after that.
0: And finally, hopscotch very quickly across the wheat growing regions of the Northern Hemisphere, the Northern Plains, the prairies in Canada, maybe something from Europe.
1: Okay. Well, the Northern U.S. Plains in Canada are doing fairly well right now. Now, I say that knowing full well that just last night we had excessive rains in parts of Manitoba, and we did that also on Sunday. A couple of regions there getting multiple inches of rain causing some flooding, but the bulk of the prairies are in fairly good shape. And I think that will continue to be the case. But it is a slow grow up there this year. The Northern Plains are in better shape than Canada is. Canada is definitely behind the growing curve. And it's probably going to be rainy for a little while, then cooler than normal, and then more rain. So keep an eye on that region for early season frost impacts on immature crops. Over in France, we are very, very dry. Topsoil and subsoil running very short. It is going to be warmer than normal there over the coming week. That's going to present more stress for both wheat and also rapeseed, as well as some of the summer crops. So keep an eye on France. And I think outside of that, most of the former Soviet Union is in pretty good shape. They, too, are fairly wet, though, and we'll have to keep an eye on them for wet weather disease.
0: Hey, thank you much. I appreciate it.
1: You bet. Have a great day.
0: You too. Drew Lerner is with World Weather Incorporated in Kansas City and helped us to wrap up this Wednesday edition of the Closing Market Report that came to you from Illinois Public Media. 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I'm University of Illinois Extension's Todd Gleason.
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5: And coming up on NewsHour in the next 30 minutes, how Myanmar's military government is now retaking territory lost to the rebels during the country's civil war. We'll have a special report. Also, asset or liability will profile the Democratic Party's new candidate for senator in the US state of Maine. And the conductor Marin Alsop tells us about two new compositions celebrating the Catalan architect Antoni Gaudí. All that after the news.
6: BBC News with Debbie Russ. The head of football's world governing body, FIFA, has defended the organisation of the World Cup a day before the tournament kicks off. Gianni Infantino said FIFA couldn't control everything. He said it was unfortunate that a top Somali referee, due to officiate at the games, had been barred from entering the US. Donald Trump has threatened to hit Iran hard in the coming hours, after the two sides exchanged strikes overnight. Iran accused the US of damaging peace prospects by violating a ceasefire. Lebanese state media say at least 15 people have been killed as Israel continues its assault on the south of the country. A series of Israeli strikes hit the region of Tyre throughout the day. Prices across the US surged to a three-year high in May. American consumers are feeling the economic strain of the war against Iran, with petrol prices jumping almost 40% in 3 months. The Microsoft co-founder Bill Gates has denied ever victimizing anyone, as he faces questions from a congressional inquiry into links between the late sex offender Jeffrey Epstein and the rich and powerful, including himself. The billionaire businessman says he regrets meeting Epstein. Amnesty International has accused Israel of conducting an ethnic cleansing campaign against Palestinian Bedouin in the occupied West Bank. Amnesty says communities have faced displacement due to attacks by settlers. Scientists say climate-fueled floods in Indonesia have wiped out at least 7% of the remaining population of the world's rarest great ape species. They say a single weather event last year pushed the Tapanuli orangutan even closer to extinction. Pope Leo has celebrated Mass at Barcelona's Sagrada Familia to inaugurate the Basilica's highest tower. That's the latest BBC News.
5: Welcome back to NewsHour. The European Chemicals Agency says it's recommending classifying a chemical found in many agricultural pesticides as toxic to human reproduction. TFA, or trifluoroacetic acid, is part of a group of substances known as PFAS, commonly referred to as forever chemicals because of how long it takes them to break down in the environment. They can remain in soil and water for decades or even longer. Well, today's recommendation follows tests showing that they could cause harm to unborn children. Dr. Angeliki Lisimachu is head of science and policy at the Pesticide Action Network, a campaign group based in Brussels. First, her reaction to today's news.
7: It's something that we have been raising the alarms actually for the past 3 years because the data was there. And now we are calling governments and the EU that there is no excuse anymore not to ban all PFAS pesticides, that they break down to TFA. TFA is the substance that has been classified as toxic to reproduction.
5: So you want a complete ban so that it can't be used anywhere within the European Union?
7: Yes. I mean, we have identified there are about 28 active substances that have the potential to break down to TFA. We have evidence that they do break down to TFA for quite a few of them. And the rest, there's just no data. It's not like that they don't break down, but it's just they haven't done the right tests yet to prove it. It's quite worrying. I mean, the classification they have received is a serious classification. I mean, it means that it can affect potentially pregnant women, children's development at a very early age, and so on. The levels that we see right now, they're not as high as in these experiments that have been done, but it means that if we don't take action as soon as possible, unfortunately, in a few years, we're going to be facing a situation where the exposure levels will be very high.
5: What are the impacts then on a child's development?
7: The committee, the risk assessment committee, what they looked at was specific studies. One of them was in rabbits, and they found that it was causing eye malformation and skeletal malformations in rabbit offspring when exposure started prenatally. In rats, they saw that there were effects on the thyroid and as well as the immune system. So this is enough enough evidence to classify it as toxic to reproduction category 1B. This means that it may damage the unborn child. This is the words they're using in the official classification. And it means it's a serious hazard that cannot be overlooked.
5: Even if there is a ban introduced in the next few months, as I understand it, this chemical will stay in the environment, so will continue to pose a threat. Is that right?
7: Well, as I said before, right now, the levels that we're seeing, they are important to ban the chemicals that they produce them, but they're not yet at this the exposure level that will trigger what we've seen in the animal studies. No? So what we're saying is we need to act now before it's too late.
5: Dr. Angeliki Lissimaku of the Pesticide Action Network. This is the BBC World Service in London. You're listening to NewsHour, and I'm James Menendez. It's more than 5 years since Myanmar erupted into civil war following the military coup that deposed its civilian government. Almost 100,000 people have died. Until recently, the military had been losing ground to the rebels, including some of the country's ethnic groups. However, the forced recruitment of tens of thousands of conscripts has led to a change in the regime's fortunes, though it still controls under half of Myanmar's territory. New drone technology is also helping it retake some of the territory it had lost. The United Nations human rights spokesman has described the junta's tactics as brutal, saying civilians are paying a terrible price. Our correspondent Quentin Somerville has spent time with the rebels in Myanmar's Bego and Karen states.
8: Hidden deep under forest cover in Myanmar's Karen state is a field hospital, a jumble of bamboo and wooden buildings that treats resistance fighters injured in their battles to set Myanmar free from military rule. So we're in the operating theatre. It's running off solar power and generator. It is quite hot in here. Jazu is on the table, still awake. Jazu has a long gash at the top of his leg. They're trying to save his leg, which was injured as a result of him stepping on a landmine. He was on his way back from a military assault. As they turn him over, you can see that the back of his heel is all gone. It's just raw flesh. People sustain injuries from landmines every single day here. Dr. Song is the surgeon here. They say they carry out operations every day in this operating theatre. Never stops in terms of casualties.
9: I don't know. There were days during the 5 years that I have been here when I couldn't describe the sorrow with words anymore. There's not just bombing, later kamikaze drones and artillery as well.
8: What do you say to young people in Yangon and Mandalay today who say, the coup was 5 years ago? Min Aung, the junta leader, is about to become president. This is all over.
9: Yes.
8: What do you say to them?
9: If young people choose not to oppose the dictatorship now, then this cycle of revolution and resistance in our country will just continue, repeating itself endlessly.
8: There's about 10 rebel militia fighters who are heading to a base called Papon. Now, they have that junta base surrounded, but it's heavily armed. They have artillery, they have the ability to call in airstrikes, they have mortars, but they are surrounded on all three sides by the rebels. We're on a rare thing here, an asphalt road, and that means we're a big target. So these men are listening out for drones. Commanders here tell us that Myanmar's military has the edge in terms of quantity and technology. Strikes come almost daily, they say. Commander Ko Kong of the People's Defence Force takes me on patrol to a captured junta base.
10: The danger from drones is definitely increasing. It would be easier for us if we also had jammers.
8: So there was a drone overhead and we just had to take cover. But we can't hear it now. And the PDF forces think they might have brought it down. They can't confirm that. In any case, we have to wait at this position. Just like the conflict in Ukraine, like the conflict in Lebanon. Drones are everywhere now, and very quickly, drone warfare adapts and escalates. And that's exactly what's happening here in Myanmar.
11: Ko Khang and his men took control of the sprawling military base back in March 2024. But now he's braced for the worst. As many as 2,000 soldiers are advancing towards Papun. The junta's ranks have been replenished after it began enforcing a conscription law, which means that all 18 to 35-year-olds have to serve 2 to 5 years in the military, whether they like it or not. It's been a game-changer for their enemy, says Ko Khang.
10: Military-forced conscription became the main challenging factor for us on the battlefield, as it gave the military limitless manpower. Our resources are very constrained. With limited funds, we cannot source required components as much as we want, and we cannot recruit new soldiers as easily as the military.
11: This resistance base is hidden deep in the forest. Time and time again we hear from resistance fighters that one of the reasons that Myanmar's military, the junta, has regained the initiative on the battlefield is because of thousands of new recruits, forced conscripts, some of whom never wanted to fight. Well, here at this HQ, there are 4 deserters from the junta forces, and they've agreed to speak to us. How did you escape from the army?
12: In the military outpost, we planned to escape from the bathing place. 2 of us went down to the bathing spot first, while the other 2 stayed behind to keep watch. Once all 4 of us had gathered there, we waited for the right moment and slipped away as soon as we could.
11: Did any of you want to join the army, or were you forced to do so?
12: We were forcibly recruited against our will. They began grabbing people from their homes, seizing people they found on the streets, even taking people in broad daylight. Before we even understood what was happening, we were sent to the front lines. They treated us terribly from the beginning to the end. We couldn't endure it anymore.
11: The junta's new recruits may not be willing, but they've revived the military's fortune. Once on the defensive, they're now mounting offensive operations across the country and attempting to take back border posts that fell to the resistance. Although the military still controls less than half of the territory in the country. The rebels, for their part, 5 years after the coup, are struggling with recruitment. Back at the clinic, I asked Jazu, now in a recovery ward, if the heavy casualties suffered by the rebels has been worth it.
13: No, it's not worth it. If you compare material gains against a life sacrificed, then no, it's not worth it. The lives of our comrades can never be exchanged for anything. I'll return to fight one way or another. I will fight until the end for the future of our children.
11: It's not all just battlefield injuries here. The wife of one of the fighters is heavily pregnant, and the contractions have just started, so they're going to deliver the baby. So Major Mo is pretty close now. This is her first baby. The baby girl they call Su Pei. It translates roughly to fulfilled wish. Her parents say that all they want for her is a peaceful and democratic Myanmar. But after 5 years of hard fighting, that dream of these young revolutionaries still seems far beyond their grasp.
5: Quentin Somerville reporting there from Myanmar. To the US state of Maine now, in the far northeast of the country, because on Tuesday night, Democrats there chose their candidate for the Senate in November's elections. Political novice Graham Platner will run against the incumbent Susan Collins, who's been the senior senator for Maine for nearly 30 years. And Platner, as well as being a newcomer, is an interesting character. For many Democrats, he's exactly the right sort of person to take the fight to the Republicans. A former Marine turned oyster farmer, his message is anti-establishment and anti-elite. His style, gruff, and down to earth. However, the final days of his campaign were marred by allegations of infidelity, misogyny, and a tattoo resembling a Nazi death's head symbol, leading others in his party to conclude he might be less of an asset and more of a liability come the midterms. Well, in his victory speech, Plattner acknowledged the scandals that had dogged his campaign.
14: I've made mistakes in my life, mistakes that I regret, that I live with, and that I continue to learn from. And I'm still far from perfect. But every day I wake up and I try to be a little bit better and a little bit kinder than I was the day before.
5: Kobe Wilson is politics editor for the newspaper that serves Maine's most popular city, the Portland Press-Herald. Kirby, very good to have you with us on the programme. He won the primary by a huge margin. What did he tap into, do you think?
15: So Graham Plattner is a Democrat sort of in the mold of Bernie Sanders. He has a real streak of economic populism, and his message to voters has largely been, the elite are doing great and you're getting screwed. And in Maine, where the cost of living is spiraling and it's getting harder to afford owning a home, hospitals are closing, it's getting harder to afford health care, that message resonated with a lot of voters.
5: So he's on the left of the party. I mean, what policies is he promoting?
15: Yeah, so he's promoting Medicare for All, which is basically government-funded health care for everybody, an extreme increase in taxes on wealthy people, billionaires, to pay for expanded social programs like Medicare for All. He supports ending the conflict in Iran with that the President Trump started along with Israeli leaders. And he has credibility for that claim in particular because he served in the Middle East wars of the last couple of decades with the United States Marines and then later with the Army. And so it's a program of also he supports ending the gas tax and so more people can afford gasoline. So it really is sort of you get stuff from the government. I'm going to build up a government that will deliver for people. And I'm going to do so by paying for and the people who are going to pay for it are the people that have been comfortable and fine for so many years. And that's the wealthy elite.
5: It's an interesting position to take, given that he's taking on a Republican senator of three decades. I mean, I suppose you might expect him to sort of try and capture those votes from the center. I mean, what are his chances against Susan Collins?
15: It's a great point. The thing is, the Democrats have tried running a centrist. In the last election, Sarah Gideon was their nominee, a former state politician, well-respected. She led in every poll leading up to the election. She was doing great in fundraising. She out-fundraised Collins, who's a fundraising powerhouse herself, and she ended up losing by 9 points. So I think Plattner's theory of power and on this election is that people don't want to choose between the lesser of two evils. They want to choose a positive, affirmative vision for how government should work. And that's sort of what he's offering. Now, as for his chances, I think, he did really well among the Democratic electorate, which is definitely encouraging for him, particularly given the scandals that you noted up top and that I'm sure we'll talk about. But I think the problem will largely be with Maine's independent-minded voters. Maine is different from a lot of states. It's the only state that voted for Kamala Harris in 2024 that has a Republican senator running this time around. And so there are a lot of independent-minded people here, and the state has always sort of prided itself on that. So in a lot of ways, this election is going to come down to, will Maine be immune to the national trends and the national partisanship that has divided the country, or will it sort of vote across the ticket for a Republican despite some misgivings about her and her record?
5: Yeah, Kirby, we're out of time, in fact, but I'm sure the Republicans will be making a lot of those revelations. Kirby Wilson of the Portland Press Herald there. 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
5: This is James Menendez with NewsHour. Now, events have been taking place this evening in Barcelona to mark 100 years since the death of the Catalan architect Antoni Gaudí and the completion of part of his modernist masterpiece, the Tower of the Sagrada Familia Church, now the world's tallest. After celebrating Mass inside, Pope Leo XIV has in the past hour or so blessed the new tower. In fact, it was during the pontificate of his namesake, Leo XIII, that its foundation stone was laid back in 1882. Well, on the line from Barcelona is Stephen Bergen, a freelance journalist in the city. Stephen, good to talk to you. What's the atmosphere been like in the city today?
22: Well, I would be lying if I said there had been, you know, massive excitement about this. I think, obviously, everyone...

0: It's 4:44 from Illinois Public Media. I'm Emily Hayes. In the U.S., industries and cities used to pollute rivers so heavily that at least one in Ohio caught fire a dozen times. But half a century ago, a series of federal laws started reining in water pollution. As a result, some rivers across the country are bouncing back to life. Harvest Public Media Celia Yopes-Jepson reports.
1: The Spring River starts in the Missouri Ozarks, cuts through Kansas, and flows into Oklahoma's Grand Lake. It's in a region called the Tri-State Mining District, once a major producer of lead and zinc. The mines eventually fizzled out, but the pollution remained. Millions of cubic yards of toxic waste and abandoned mines.
2: Like after a rainstorm, it'll hit the chat piles or it'll hit these underground mine shafts and just dissolve that stuff and wash it into the nearest creek or river.
1: James Whitney, a biologist at Pittsburgh State University in Kansas, is standing in the Spring River.
2: The fish community was greatly reduced. There was basically no mussels at all down there.
1: Mussels matter because they feed many other animals and create coral reef-like habitats. And in the stretches of this river that were hit hardest, they were gone. Then the 1970s and 80s brought a series of landmark bipartisan federal laws. The Clean Water Act, mining regulations, the Superfund law for major environmental cleanups. For the Spring River, all this meant plugging mine shafts and dealing with waste piles.
2: Because of that, all those cleanup efforts, all that money spent at these EPA Superfund sites, there's less and less metals running off into the river every time it rains.
1: Mussels are rebounding. So are some species of fish. Similar stories played out in other rivers across the country after the 70s and 80s laws slapped regulations on factory outflows and city sewage. Water got cleaner in many places. Habitat restoration also helped. In Chicago, fish populations are recovering big time.
3: Oh, there's all these species that have come back.
1: Austin Happel is a research biologist at Chicago's Shedd Aquarium. In Chicago waterways, certain manufacturing chemicals, fecal bacteria, and ammonia have all decreased.
3: At a survey at one site in the 80s, they might have found three species. But now at that same site doing the same survey, 30 years later, they find 15 or 20 species.
1: In Texas, the Trinity River downstream of Dallas-Fort Worth also saw progress. In Indiana, the West Fork White River did too. And that's great news, says Scott Black, executive director of the Xerces Society for Invertebrate Conservation. But it comes with caveats.
4: We've improved, but we haven't gotten to where we really should be.
1: A 2022 study found fewer than half of U.S. streams in good condition based on fish and invertebrate populations. And Black says current federal laws have their limits. For example, the Clean Water Act does not regulate chemical use on farms.
4: Things like phosphorus and nitrogen that really mess up rivers, as well as, you know, pesticides, including insecticides that kill insects.
1: These get into rivers and cost utilities big bucks for drinking water treatment. They flow into the Gulf, too, causing a dead zone off the coast of Louisiana where fish can't survive. Meanwhile, Black sees a risk that federal oversight of the country's water pollution laws could backslide.
4: My worry is they're just less staff across the board.
1: The Environmental Protection Agency has lost about a quarter of its employees since Trump took office the second time. But the EPA's press office says the agency has the staff it needs and is focused on the Clean Water Act and Superfund efforts. Back in Kansas, Whitney says an improving Spring River benefits not just wildlife, but people, too. Toxic metals are bad for our health and our fun.
2: Swimming, fishing in a nice, clean river is a lot more fun than doing it in a river filled with metals. Like if you wanted to go fishing and eat your fish, you can't do it if it's filled with metals.
1: Plus, with pollution like that, there wouldn't be many fish to catch. I'm Celia Yopes-Jepson, Harvest Public Media.
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10: 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I'm Elsa Chang.
11: And I'm Mary Louise Kelly. Y'all, it is almost here. The FIFA Men's World Cup kicks off tomorrow. 48 teams competing in 104 matches played over the next 6 weeks in the United States, Mexico, and Canada. Now, if you, like me, are tracking the chances for the U.S. team, you'd be hard-pressed to find someone who knows that team from more angles than Greg Berhalter. He is the first man in U.S. history to participate in the FIFA World Cup as both a player and head coach. And, oh, by the way, this time he is also a proud dad. His son Sebastian is on the U.S. roster. Greg Berhalter is in our New York bureau. Welcome to All Things Considered.
12: Thank you. Thanks for having me.
11: All right, let's get right into it. First U.S. match is Friday against Paraguay. What are you watching for?
12: So that's a great question. You know, really how the U.S. comes out. Do they come out nervous? Are they tentative? Or do they come out with energy, with speed, and really take the game to Paraguay?
11: So it's what, like the first minute, first 5 minutes where you know how this might go?
12: Exactly. First couple minutes of the game, I think, will be important. And then, you know, who plays, right? Because there are a couple question marks still for, in the lineup and trying to figure out exactly, you know, who's the personnel they're going to have. But really, it's the mindset of, you know, how's this group coming out?
11: Got it. How many players on the current team have you coached?
12: Ooh, I'd probably say about 20.
11: Wow.
12: Yeah, probably 20 of them.
11: Yeah.
12: And what we're looking at is, you know, it's actually a great time for the players because they've advanced in their careers. I think they're more mature as humans, right? After going from your early 20s now to your mid to late 20s. They have experience of playing in a World Cup, and it's a home World Cup. So this is actually a perfect storm for this group of players.
11: So I want to look at some of the challenges and opportunities with this World Cup that's about to kick off. We had Tim Ream, U.S. defender Tim Ream, on this program not long ago, and we were asking about the pressure of playing for the U.S., that the team, like all the other teams coming, is hoping to play well, hoping to win. But also all this pressure, we also need to spur a new level of growth and interest in American soccer. Do you feel that? Did you feel that when you were head coach?
12: You know, I felt like we were building towards a moment, an inflection point in 2026. So 2022 was setting up 2026.
11: Okay.
12: But, you know, now that I have a chance to look at it, you know, I don't think it's as critical. And the reason why I'm saying that is because 1994 was a moment, right? We hosted the World Cup. We made a promise to the world about the league we were going to develop. And now I look 32 years later and I see

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